0: Etta James. Before that, the Flying Lizards. Now, the Blues Brothers.
1: You broke my heart, 'cause I couldn't dance. 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

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Now, Louis Prima. 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

Yeah. 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

affection, change my complexion from brown to rosy red. 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But I know that I will never rest until she says she's mine. 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
1: 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Let's roll with the boss man of the Mother-in-Law Lounge, my friend and bon vivant jazz trumpeter, Kermit Ruffins, and his barbecue swingers.

better second line. You better second line. I want 15 white horses and 16 showgirls to sing and dance me a song. I want you to bring me underneath the Claiborne Avenue Bridge and bring me back down to the mother-in-law lounge. And when we get by Joe's Cozy Corner, I want you to strike up that Didn't He Ramble. When I die, when you die, you better second line. All aboard, you better second line. Ta-da! Thank you, music lovers, thank you. And we're live, coming to you from New Orleans, Louisiana. Yours truly, Kermit Ruppers and the Barbecue Swingers. Thank you all for tuning in. And by the way, who that saying they gonna beat them Saints?

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Oh Lord, I'd like to be with my baby. Oh, when the saints go marching in. Oh, when the saints go marching in. But I'm only dealing with the saints, with the saints, with the saints marching in. Oh Lord, I'd like

0: Yeah.
1: New Orleans' own Kermit Ruffins on trumpet and vocals using the classic song Saints as a swing and sing and hope for another return to the Super Bowl. And his barbecue swingers included the man from Japan, Z2, known to his family as Yoshitaka Tsuji on piano, Jerry Anderson drums, and Kevin Morris bass. This is American Roots for the July 4th holiday weekend. Before the nation or even jazz was born, an old a cappella form of Afro-Creole French ritual vocal music called juré emerged in the late 18th century as a mingling of South Louisiana Afro-Catholic and Protestant call-and-response vocal chants. Juré means to testify and was also used as a way of communicating during enslavement without enslavers understanding the messages. In South Louisiana, it's considered a forerunner of Creole Zydeco music and has some elements of blues. The famed folklorist Alan Lomax recorded examples of juré in the 1930s, now housed in the Library of Congress. The group here is led by our good friend and musical colleague, Sun Pie Barnes.

Merci tout quelqu'un qui a pu venir jeudi là. 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We're gonna do another one then. This one is really a Lent song, you know. You couldn't play no the music with musical instruments during Lent.

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2: Fini tombé. Jeffrey Boussard. Lira Etienne, Cedric Watson, and the one and only, that park ranger himself, Kerry Lewis, yes.
3: Mr. Sun Pai, y'all.
2: Thank
3: Mr.
2: you.
3: Mr. Sun Pai.
2: Merci bien.
4: Afro-Creole Louisiana a cappella Jure vocals and percussion. That song Zydeco et Pasale gave birth to and named an entire genre of music, Zydeco. Les Zydecos, spelled phonetically Z-Y-D-E-C-O, meaning snap beans in Creole French. A Zydeco dance version of the song was made famous by the late Creole accordion king Clifton Chenier in 1965. And we are back with Native American, French, and roots country music minglings in South Louisiana when American Roots returns.
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4: This is American Roots. The four federally recognized Native American tribes in Louisiana are Coushatta, Chitimacha, Tunica Biloxi, and the Jena Band of Choctaw Indians. There are 11 state-recognized tribes. Some, like the Houma on the south coast, were long keepers of colonial French, though they now are working on a new, distinct Houma language. Native Americans also mingled into the later, larger population of Louisiana peoples and cultures. The musical group named Bogachito means Big River in the Choctaw language. They're led by John DePriest, a member of the Choctaw Nation of Oklahoma. He was raised in Mississippi and lives in Bulbancha, or what we call in English, New Orleans. The band includes Robert Matachina,

0: Mike Harvey, and Carolyn Broussard. They mingle French and Native American songs live on American Roots. Allons écouter la bande.
1: Yako Key. Bonjour, Jalito.
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1: This is still the land of many languages. I'd like to say, Bobancha, we're still here. But you know, we play songs from both sides of the Mississippi River. We play songs from Mississippi and Louisiana. We play both kinds of music. So we're gonna start with one from right here.

Thanks, y'all. This is a song partially written in the Choctaw language called Minko Holabi. It means liar king or liar chief. A topic familiar to many of us, but this one's about a governor of Louisiana from about 300 years ago named Kerouac. Somehow still relevant.

Minko Halabi, sung and played by the band Bocachito, led by John DePriest, about the French ruler known as Chef Menteur, or Lying Chief. The mingling of French and African-American roots is also all over South Louisiana, from New Orleans to the border, all the way to Houston. Singer, fiddler, and accordion player Cedric Watson was born in San Felipe, Texas, in a family with Creole French speakers among the elders. His Louisiana roots inspired him to move to Lafayette to learn the Creole language. He has a radio show, La Nation Creole, on KRVS-FM in Lafayette, where he takes you on a tour around the Creole French-speaking world. Here at the New Orleans Jazz National Park in New Orleans, Cedric plays English and French fiddle tunes, starting with My Jug of Whiskey Hanging from the Saddle Horn.

Creole musician Cedric Watson on vocals and fiddle, or Le Violon with La Barre de la Prison, The Prison Bars, a sad waltz, if ever there was one. And we are back with Cajun music from accordionist Bruce Desgrippons when American Roots returns. This is American Roots. Cajun accordionist and singer Bruce Desgrippons has roots in rural of Oils Parish, but grew up in New Orleans. For 40 years, he's played once weekly, now monthly, doing a Fado Do dance at Tipitina's nightclub. From a young age, he was captivated by the Cajun French language and heritage, and has been a passionate advocate for French Louisiana culture through his music, much of which he composes himself. Bruce starts with his song, Hommage aux Récolteurs, honoring the farmers.

Accordionist Bruce Desgrippons with the upbeat dance song Marksville Two-Step, named for his parents' hometown in Avoyelles Parish, Louisiana. The band members are Jim Markway on bass, Mike Barra drums, and Gina Forsyth fiddle. This July 4th, American Roots was produced at the School of Liberal Arts at Tulane University with support from the New Orleans Jazz National Historical Park, Jean Lafitte National Historical Park, the National Endowment for the Arts, the New Orleans Tourism and Cultural Fund, and Jim Hart in Chicago. I'm Nick Spitzer, and this is American Roots from PRX, Public Radio Exchange.

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1: This is American Roots for the 4th of July weekend, celebrating our country's 250th year and more live music, recalling the 50th anniversary of the Library of Congress's American Folklife Center, including Afro-French Zydeco and blues from South Louisiana accordionist Jeffrey Broussard, classic folk songs from Johnette Downing and Scott Billington, Bentonia, Mississippi blues from guitar slinger Jimmy Duck Holmes, and the latest Cajun French stylings of Louis Michaud and band. First, here's John Fenn, head of research and programs at the American Folklife Center in the Library of Congress, to tell a bit about the center's work and legacy over the last half century.
2: American Folklife Center was established in 1976 by the American Folklife Preservation Act, signed into law by President Ford, and we've been doing our work for that long, even longer, I would say. Our collections really represent all communities that live in the United States right now, and communities that lived here before as the United States. Right, so we work to be really inclusive. And I think having it at the Library of Congress, which is the nation's public library, really sort of anchors our work in stewarding a collection of wisdom and knowledge, as we like to say, a universal collection of wisdom and knowledge. And I think the Folklife Center has both the wisdom and the knowledge. we have documentation of all sorts of traditions that I think really sort of form a foundation of what it means to be present in the country right now. The library's mission is to inspire, engage, and inform. And I think we do that really well at the Folklife Center with our collections and getting people to recognize themselves in the library. The living cultural traditions that we steward in our collections and we promote through our public programs are, kind of amplifying what might be in a book, right? But also making it human, making it alive in front of you. And I think that's something that is really important to know about the Folklife Center. We have collections from Louisiana that go back, to the 30s with the Lomaxes and whatnot, and we have a long relationship with our friends at the National Park Service, but we're here celebrating our 50th anniversary. And so I feel just very welcomed by everyone. It's always inspiring to be down here. I get to eat some really good food and hear some amazing music.
1: Let's hear some of that amazing music, starting with accordionist Jeffrey Broussard and the Creole Cowboys. Jeffrey has been carrying the French Creole musical tradition forward since he started playing drums with his late father, Delton Broussard, and band, the Lautel Playboys. Jeffrey played once at age 11, almost 50 years ago now, at the Library of Congress. But here he is now on stage at the New Orleans Jazz National Historical Park in the French Quarter to kick it off with his own band, the Creole Cowboys. Jeffrey Broussard on American Roots.

0: Jeffrey Broussard and the Creole Cowboys, the song Hard to Stop, live from the French Quarter in New Orleans, celebrating the 50th anniversary of the American Folklife Center. More live music coming up in a minute on American Roots.
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0: This is American Roots, celebrating the 4th of July weekend with a concert series for the American Folklife Center's 50th anniversary. Next up, it's children's music specialist Jeanette Downing on guitar and vocals with the noted Louisiana roots music producer Scott Billington on a harmonica and vocals, performing songs originally recorded in the 1930s for the Library of Congress by father and son team John and Alan Lomax. First, a take on Zydeco et Pasale, Snap Beans and No Salt, from Jeanette's album of music for children. She added some lyrics, calling it My Little Snap Bean. Here live from the New Orleans Jazz National Historical Park,

0: mom, les aires qu'on se passe en l'air.
1: This next song is from Vera Ward Hall, who was an amazing singer discovered by John Lomax in Alabama in the mid-1930s. But she made her greatest recordings in Alan Lomax's apartment in New York City in 1948. She was there for a concert at Columbia University with the folk singer Pete Seeger and the blues guitarist from the Carolinas, Brownie McGee. You probably know this one because Moby had a big hit with it. He called it Natural Blues, but Vera Ward Hall called it Trouble So Hard. And you can only imagine that Vera Ward Hall, the only time she left Alabama was when she came to New York to perform at Columbia University and to make these recordings for Alan Lomax in New York City. It was the only time she left Alabama. The song made number one in Iceland.

Thank you. Well, this next song is a very, very sad and beautiful song, a minor key gospel song. It was recorded by Alan Lomax at the Parchman Prison Farm in Mississippi in 1949. And the singer, unfortunately, all we know is one name, Jimson, who was an inmate at Parchman Farm at the time. And this says a little something about Alan Lomax as a record producer, because when he first recorded this song, the singer called Jimson was recorded this with a whole group of men, and they were all singing while they worked. But Jimson had such a hauntingly beautiful voice that Lomax made the decision to ask him to sing it solo. And that's the version that we learned the song from, was this man singing by himself, actually using an axe as percussion. Called No More My Lord. One, two, three.

music and other variations on the Lomax's field recordings for the American Folklife Center's 50th anniversary. Next up, it's Mantonia, Mississippi blues legend Jimmy Duck Holmes. He runs the Blue Front Cafe, the oldest remaining juke joint in Mississippi. He was joined on stage by Leroy Etienne on drums and Bruce Sun Pie Barnes harmonica to play Blues Ain't Nothing live on American Roots.

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0: 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Thank y'all so much.
1: It had to be The Devil, one of the Bentonia bluesman Jimmy Duck Holmes' signature songs, live at the American Folklife Center's 50th anniversary concert in the French Quarter. 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
2: A wise man once said that when words fail, music speaks. Hi, this is your friend Dee from The Unbreakable Net. 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Because, like my friend and yours, Trey Anastasio, once said, cheesecake, say it like you're pissed.
1: I'm Nick Spitzer. This is American Roots. Louis Michaud is known for playing fiddle and singing with his brother Andre Michaud in the Grammy-winning Cajun band The Lost Bayou Ramblers. But in 2023, Louis released his first solo album, Rêve de Troubadour, The Troubadour's Dream, and started touring under his own name. Michaud's music pushes the boundaries of Louisiana French music tradition, including elements like synths and samples. On stage for the American Folklife Center's 50th anniversary concert in New Orleans' French Quarter, it's Louis Michaud and Swamp Magic with an Austin Peay song called T'as fini de me voir, You're Done Seeing Me, live on American Roots.

MIC. We're gonna do a song by one of the most well-known Louisiana songwriters, Lead Belly. This is something that was covered by Nirvana.

Thank y'all so much. Lead Belly. This is a song that talks about my family, the Michauds. We're from the Loire Valley before we came to New Orleans and through Haiti. And the Jumon de Michaud is called this song, and it's about the Michauds' mare because their horse ate all of the hay in the summer, and when the winter came, she repented. Much like my family, any food around, they used to call, you know, my dad and them were from a family of 10, and his dad was from a family of 10. And, you know, the in-laws called us the locusts, because anytime we'd come in, and even when I got to go to my grandpa's, Pat, hide the food, you know, but anyway. So it's a family tradition, even with the horses, apparently. But here's something called Jumon de Michaud.

Louis Michel and Swamp Magic with a song about his family and their horse, La Jument de Michel. It's about time for me to get out of the saddle to say that American Roots is produced in collaboration with colleagues in the School of Liberal Arts at Tulane University and with support from the New Orleans Jazz and John Lafitte National Historical Parks in South Louisiana, the National Endowment for the Arts, the New Orleans Tourism and Culture Fund, and Jim Hart in Chicago. Our presenting station is WWNO-FM at the University of New Orleans. Our American Roots team included Olivia Bruslowski, Lauren Callahan, Steve Martin, Reggie Morris, and Rachel Arter. Special thanks to John Fenn and Andrea Decker of the Library of Congress's American Folklife Center, Matt Hampsey of the New Orleans Jazz National Historical Park, the Historic New Orleans Collection, the New Foundation, and our highly knowledgeable colleagues at the National Council for the Traditional Arts, Blaine Wade, Madeline Ramirez, Colleen Arnerich, and Eric Harris, who recorded the festival. 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Until that time, I'm Nick Spitzer for American Roots from PRX, Public Radio Exchange. May the 4th be with you.

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1: With dangerous heat settling into northwest Arkansas, the city of Fayetteville is reminding residents to take precautions. The city's warm weather response provides cooling shelters and other resources when temperatures or the heat index reach 100 degrees or higher. Officials also urge people to stay hydrated, check on vulnerable neighbors, and never leave children or pets in parked vehicles. Animal Services is also reminding pet owners to protect animals from extreme heat and hot pavement. More information is available on the city of Fayetteville's website.
0: Welcome to another episode of The Musician's Corner on KPSQLP Fayetteville, 97.3 FM. My name is Amanda Ray.
2: Hey everyone, it's Rhea Brown.
0: And we are here. I don't know why we're here. Why are we here, Rhea?
2: We're here in the studio because we are going to meet an amazing artist. I'm going to meet an amazing artist.
0: I'm going to introduce you to my good friend, Jeff Kearney.
2: Yes, I'm so excited. And I've been hearing great things about him. Everybody raves about him. He's our favorite artist.
0: That's true. Randall Shreve did do a hard name drop.
2: Yes. I saw that on Facebook today. I thought that was funny. But he apparently is really good. And I've actually been listening to his music. And I know he's really good. So, this is really exciting.
0: Well, we have expanded our show to 2 hours. We are very excited to spend a little more time not only introducing you to great musicians, but also talking about the incredible music community that we call home. There is lots of shows in our area even that interview musicians. And, you know, shout out to all of those hosts that sit down and spending time with musicians and just pulling these stories out of us. But our goal is just a little bit different. I have spent more than 20 years performing and working in the Northwest Arkansas music scene. And while Rhea is experiencing it with very fresh eyes, together, we want to introduce you to the people, places, and stories that make it one of the richest music communities anywhere. Rhea, what surprised you the most since becoming part of our music community?
2: What probably surprised me the most was how welcoming everybody was and how open they are to sharing with new people their music and also bringing new people in. Even though it is a tight-knit group, I know and I've seen that they all are super excited about like the new artists coming up and the community and kind of just including everyone.
0: There definitely is like
2: and
0: a bandwagon.
2: So that's really
0: feel.
2: Cool. Yeah, because you know some scenes can be very gatekeepy. You know, like oh no, we're good. We don't need new people. We don't need anything. And don't get me wrong. I'm sure there are parts that are.
0: There can always be a bad apple
2: everybody's
0: out there somewhere.
2: Everybody's been very welcoming to me, and that's so true. Cool and. Just excited to kind of, like you have been, to share, you know, with me all the new
0: things.
2: Well,
0: I've said it before. I think it's our duty. If you get anywhere in any industry, it's your duty to usher in the next folks. Our area is, we've got enough room for all the artists. We've got, especially with the invention of the internet and social media and different ways to market yourself, different ways to be an artist and be a musician. There is plenty of room for everybody, so why not?
2: And there's room for growth, too, you know? And so it's like you can take something that, you know, is so great, and the more exposure it gets, it just gets a life of its own. It's like everybody just, it just grows in all areas, you know?
0: What she's saying, people, is there is room at our table.
2: There is room, yes.
0: There's absolutely room in our corner.
2: And I just want to thank everybody who has been so amazing to me. And it's been really awesome to see a lot of these artists that are new to me in person performing for my first time seeing them perform. I mean, just having such an intimate experience. And I think it makes it a lot more special.
0: Now, is that new for your perspective compared to being from California and that type of scene? I mean, I know you were, you've mentioned a couple times, we were just talking before the show started, metal scene for sure is one of your bigger influences, but
2: yeah.
0: Here is that a new dynamic for you?
2: Yes, it is, and mostly because the type of music that is coming out of Northwest Arkansas and has been that especially that I'm being exposed to now is kind of more like the bluesy stuff, the folk stuff, and I know that there's a rich history of that type of thing out here. And in San Diego, in, you know, Southern California, it's not a big thing. Like I
0: was mean?
2: Telling you, I've never been to any blues shows at
0: not
2: all.
0: Not one?
2: None.
0: I have a hard time. Okay, but okay, so but you like rock and roll.
2: Right. Well, and that's what I was going to tell you is that, like, you know, San Diego people, California people, it was more like kind of like surfer rock. I mean, definitely okay. some country, but definitely a lot of heavy metal, maybe a little indie, like kind of like
0: definitely
2: hipster
0: indie. Yeah.
2: stuff, you know, but definitely not too much blues at all. And I was joking around earlier saying that no, people aren't sad in Southern California. They don't have the blues.
0: There's too much sunshine.
2: Yeah, but they are pretty angry and pissed off because there's so many people and so much craziness going on. And so going to a metal show was a really, really great way to release all of
0: that,
2: you know, and just and you know, the communities, I think that, you know, no matter where you go, there's really great communities of music, you know,
0: for sure.
2: that are
0: you just
2: super
0: didn't have the same kind of genres. It
2: was
0: available.
2: Yeah, just different genres, but they're all really welcoming to new bands and, you know, new people as long as
0: that's
2: you know,
0: what I love about metalheads.
2: Yeah, but you know, out here it's a little different too. As far as like a lot of the people out here are kind of more like, like they know their worth more in a way. And out there it's more like just they'll kiss up and suck up to anybody because they don't know who you know, and they
0: right.
2: everybody's trying to make it and everybody's trying to get a leg up, and you know, they'll kind of step on whoever they have to.
0: So it feels
2: to
0: more authentic out here?
2: A little more authentic as far as the reasons why they're doing it, I guess.
0: I love that.
2: You know what I mean? Like for real, you know, they say in LA, you know, you don't be mean to anybody because that person at the coffee shop could have an uncle that's a producer.
0: Right. You never know.
2: Or has a mansion and, you know, this, that, and the other. And so, you know, I always.
0: Well, see, and I hear what you're saying and I understand.
2: But out here, it's not like that. It's
0: to
2: like,
0: counter that point, it is. You're right. You are right to some extent. But the first thing that my mind comes to is that somebody's grandma is going to know how you acted and treated somebody else around here. And you're going to hear it at church.
2: Oh, yeah. Now, in that, yeah, absolutely.
0: So I feel like it's a little bit different
2: Similar,
0: of a standard for sure. It's the same, but it is different. Yeah,
2: that makes sense. Like, they'll hear about it, though.
0: Right.
2: They'll hear about it. But
0: you're going to hear about it on a different back
2: so
0: end.
2: So you still want to try to, you know, mind your P's and Q's.
0: But even
2: know?
0: More so because
2: even
0: grandma's
2: so.
0: Going to know.
2: Right, absolutely. Yep. Grandma.
0: Grandma's gonna know.
2: Meemaw.
0: Meemaw do be paying attention. Meemaw do be going to shows.
2: And Meemaw do be talking shit.
0: No. My mom talks some shit. All right, so on to our next point. I do have a huge point, a big part of this show, a big part of why I do this show, a big part of why I've wanted to invite you to be a part of this show with me is the way that we experience music in our lives is it comes from so many different perspectives. Everybody out there listening to our show, listening to music, turning on a YouTube, hearing music in the elevator. It is a very universal language. It does connect each and every one of us on this planet in ways that we don't often understand or even see. Mm-hmm. And I mean this when I say music isn't just entertainment. Music is how we celebrate. It's how we grieve. It's how we connect. And for musicians, especially the ones we talk to on this show, music is mental health. Mm-hmm. It is how we process joy. Mm-hmm. It's how we process our heartbreak. It's where we put our anger. It's where we celebrate our victories. It's why we music. And yes, I'm using music as a verb. intentionally there. Mm-hmm. It is why we exist. Mm-hmm. So
2: I'm a huge believer in frequencies and the way that they affect you and your body and everything. So this one, this music is mental health. That one hit me hard because, I've been going through kind of like just a rough patch a little bit, being overwhelmed and stuff like that. Mm-hmm. And that was really like how I've been keeping myself sane, is like taking baths, listening to frequency music. Like the hertz and stuff like that.
0: Oh, yes, like the 40 hertz.
2: It's so good. Like there's all different types.
0: Oh, there's different ones.
2: Different things. And
0: I think the 40 hertz is what I use for homework stuff.
2: Yeah, it for like productivity.
0: Yes.
2: Yeah, so music is huge. It's like a language.
0: It absolutely. And Northwest Arkansas did not become a music destination overnight. This area has been attracting musicians and touring artists that take that message very seriously. It is it's their livelihood. It's their mm-hmm. it's their whole world. And they've been coming here to Northwest Arkansas since the 1950s. Every generation is continuing to add another chapter to that story. And we're fortunate enough to keep documenting it and to be mm-hmm. present, to be here in this area as it's happening. You can try to go to LA. You can try to go to Nashville. You can go to Dallas. You can go to Chicago. You can go to any one of these other major markets. And I promise you this, you are not going to find the type of community that we have in Northwest Arkansas or the type of talent. And again, like I said, what we have here keeps drawing people back over and over and over for over 70 mm-hmm. years to our area to play music, to share themselves with fans who are obviously going to pay for those ticket prices. And we're going to come up with we're going to talk about some of the upcoming shows that you can be a part of very soon. But I think next, it's time for me to introduce our today's guest. It's time for me to introduce today's guest. Someone who's been a part of Northwest Arkansas's music story for, I would say, quite a long time. Jeff Kearney has spent years writing songs and performing around Northwest Arkansas. Now he's back and he's going to talk to us today about his newest project, the Bag Wine Band. Rhea, you have been listening all week, and what has stood out to you about Jeff Kearney's newest project?
2: It's kind of hard because I was listening to his whole catalog. And so when I try to pinpoint exactly which songs are from the new project and so forth, it's kind of hard for me at this point right now, because I don't have all of his songs memorized. But I will say, listening to him, I just thought he was really talented.
0: Yes.
2: Creative.
0: Mm-hmm.
2: He loves that outlaw thing.
0: Yes.
2: Which I love. I'm a big, like, huge fan of all outlaw type music. And also, he likes to put like some creepiness and theatrical. What do you say? How do you say, not theatricalness?
0: I mean, there is just theatrics. There's dramatics. Yes.
2: Yeah, there's theatrics and
0: he embodies a character.
2: Yeah, and it's like I told you. You know, I could see why Randall loves him.
0: Yes.
2: Because, you know, it's
0: Randall
2: it's
0: is
2: totally
0: the
2: down,
0: most theatrical.
2: It's down his alley, up yes. his alley, 100%. And I could see them, you know, partnering up. But, yeah, I mean, I think he's really cool, and I can't wait to meet him.
0: I'm excited to bring him in here. Up next, we're going to take a very short break, and we're going to come right back. You are listening to KPSQLP, Fayetteville, Arkansas. 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
3: A dream.

0: Welcome to the Arkansas Music Almanac. What is that, you ask? Well, we could give you a rundown of what's going on this week in music history, or we could cater this to your tastes because you are listening for Arkansas entertainment facts. This week in 1954, Elvis Presley recorded That's All Right at Sun Studio in Memphis. Now, yes, I know I just said Arkansas music history, and that recording happened in Memphis, Tennessee, just across the Mississippi River, where musical traditions that created rock and roll were shared across the Delta, including eastern Arkansas. Arkansas has helped shape American music long before people realized it. And honestly, in the Delta, we didn't see state lines. We saw the Mississippi River. That was what divided us.
1: Yeah.
0: And it was music was shared equally across that river. And speaking of the Mississippi River, King Biscuit time as radio people, this one really makes me smile. In 1941, KFFA in Helena, Arkansas, launched King Biscuit time. That is the longest running daily rodeo. That's not the rodeo. It is the longest running daily radio program in America. It introduced generations of listeners to Delta blues and influenced musicians around the world. Now, when we were talking about this before the show, Rhea, you asked, what's King Biscuit?
1: Mm-hmm.
0: And again, this brings up the fact that you didn't have access to blues as much in Southern California as I did growing up in the South here in Mississippi and Arkansas.
1: Right.
0: So it is time to kind of share a little bit about King Biscuit.
1: Mm-hmm.
0: Let me see if I can try to compare. Do you have a festival in California that you go to for metal?
1: Yeah, there was always the Ozfest would come. And
0: how many people
1: like
0: show up
1: that
0: to Ozfest? Way more people probably than King Biscuit.
1: A lot, yeah. And then, you know, we had things like Warped Tour come through every year. And mostly big metal shows anyways, you know, like, you know, all the time. Korn.
0: Ooh.
1: We had Metallica, you know, they came all the time. I mean, they have huge, because we had the sports arena. And so
0: that's really big time stuff.
1: Yeah. Mm-hmm.
0: Well, King Biscuit is not quite that big. I would say that it's very small compared to any of those major festivals that you've been out there. But mm-hmm. for the blues, it is the biggest festival that they have.
1: Okay.
0: The Mississippi Delta is the birthplace of the blues.
1: Oh, okay. You know, that one would probably be like Rivera Fest or something. They do like on a camping, big camping.
0: This is a camping.
1: Stuff like that.
0: Yep. You camp on the Mississippi River. In Helena, Arkansas is this side of the Mississippi. And on the other side is the White Bull. And see, that's why I'm having a hard time. For me, the other side is Memphis, because you just take a drive up. Once you get done at King Biscuit at the Delta Cultural Center there, you go across the Mississippi River to Tunica, where that's where the casinos are, and you drive on.
1: Oh, okay.
0: So I'm kind of getting off base here. Jeff just texted and said that he's here. So
1: it's a blues festival.
0: It is a blues festival that has been happening for over 40 years.
1: Oh,
0: and
1: wow.
0: It's a mecca for all blues entertainers of all
1: They've
0: levels.
1: They've probably had some great people go through there.
0: They've had some amazing entertainment go through there. I encourage each and everyone. We will dive into a blues episode again here very soon. But right now, we're going to just kind of we'll just kind of breeze past that. We're going to actually come back to some blues content in a little bit, because I do have to talk about the Bound for Beal fundraiser that is happening for the Ozark Blues Society and how you can actually be a part of the blues industry. And that's one of my favorite parts about it.
1: Mm-hmm.
0: And as you mentioned before, one of our favorite parts about this area. Really fast, I'm going to go ahead and just read through these really quick. Coming up around the scene, we have Les Fest. Now, let me get a little bit into this. One event I really want to highlight this week is Les Fest. It is happening Friday, July 10th at the Meteor at the Ravington in Centerton. Now, that is a mouthful. The Meteor Guitar Gallery literally just closed a few months ago. It relocated at an event center called the Ravington. They adopted the place. And owner Les Key actually it's not just another event. It's a fundraiser for Les and his family after Les suffered a serious fall while working at the New Media Guitar Gallery. He's facing a long recovery and mounting medical bills. If you've ever listened to this show before, you've probably heard me say how that music is how we celebrate, how we grieve, how we connect. I literally just said it. And this is how our community all

0: It's July 10th at the Ravington. Now, you can find more information out on Facebook. Just go look up Les Fest, L-E-S-F-E-S-T. You can also follow, I believe, Lacey Hampton is the one who is helping organize this.
1: Is that all types of music, or is it just...
0: It's going to be all, artist, whoever.
1: Yeah.
0: All right, so Les with Meteor, he offered that stage to any musician that wanted to book a show.
1: For a metal show,
0: and
1: actually.
0: So every musician that's ever been on that stage is donating a volunteer time. I want to say almost every musician.
1: Right.
0: Anyone who's able to. And so here we are. We're going to give a shout out. And we want everybody to show up and donate for Les.
1: I hope he makes a lot of money.
0: I do. I really hope that he is able to raise that money and be able to recover and get better, Les. We love you. We're thinking of you. Another event I want to put on your radar is the Ozark Blues Society Bound for Beale Blues Challenge coming up August 9th at George's. It's kind of personal for me. I won the challenge in 2015. I had the privilege of representing Northwest Arkansas at the International Blues Challenge in Memphis. And I can tell you from experience, it's so much more than a competition. It's an opportunity to stand shoulder to shoulder with blues musicians from around the world, represent your hometown, and make connections that can last a lifetime. If you're a blues musician who's been thinking about taking that next step, I hope you consider entering. If you're a music fan, come out and support the artist. Somebody on that Georgia stage could be representing all of Northwest Arkansas in Memphis next year. Now, for more information about that, go to the Ozark Blues Society of Northwest Arkansas on Facebook. They also have a website. You can Google them. It's really not hard to find them. They're very present. And they actually are doing a blues jam. Like once a week, there's some kind of pop-up blues jam around here. So I think I need to drag Rhea to one so she can get a little bit more involved in the blues scene. And next week, finally, next weekend, it's absolutely packed with live music. Whether you're heading to see Post Malone and Jelly Roll at Razorback Stadium, you're going to catch Randall Shreve and George's. Or Big Sad has a new band that they're playing with, Kevin at Kingfish. Also, our friend China Cat is going to be at Jam and Java. There is something happening for just about every level of music fan. It's one of the things I love most about living here. On any given weekend, you can find the world-class touring artists, incredible local musicians, intimate songwriter rounds, punk shows, blues jams, community fundraisers, all within a few miles of each other. Wherever you go, support live music, buy the t-shirt, tip the band, bring a friend. Those small things make a big difference to those artists. Guys, we're going to be right back. We're going to bring Jeff Kearney on. 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

0: WQLP Fayetteville. 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You also could be tuning in on kpsq.org if you're not in our immediate listening area. Or if you're tuning in after the fact, you're probably watching our YouTube, listening to the podcast playlist. We sure appreciate you, however you're tuning in. Welcome back, Rhea.
1: Thank you. Welcome back yourself.
0: I feel like it's been a week since I've seen you.
1: It has, I know. 7 days, man.
0: 7 whole days.
1: I missed you.
0: And in that time, I sent you some information and some songs to listen to from our friend here, Jeff Kearney.
2: Hello.
1: Yes. Hi, Jeff.
2: Hey.
0: And we now have you in the studio. Jeff, thanks for joining us.
2: Hey, happy to be here.
1: Thank you so much.
0: Now, we are here specifically to talk about your newest band, Bag of Wine. Is that crazy? Am I saying it correctly? Go ahead and tell our listeners.
2: Jeff Kearney's Bag Wine Band.
1: Yeah.
0: That is a lot to fit on the bill. Sir.
2: Yeah, it kind of is.
0: I can't wait for the t-shirts to come out. I want 3, please.
2: Okay.
0: I need multiple sizes. I need one for my dog. I am so excited for your newest project. You always deliver with the talent.
2: Thank you.
0: Can you tell us who's in this project?
2: Yeah. Myself, obviously, and then the bass player for the 1 ounce jig, Matt Brooks, plays upright bass, and a lot of people didn't know he played the upright, but he does, and
1: he's
2: really good at it. Multi-instrumentalist and educator Sarah Bush is in it. She plays accordion and violin and, you know, whatever else. She plays everything, so she can play almost anything you ask her to. Chad Safrick is playing drums. He played in Friends of the Family, and he also played in the 1 ounce jig back in the old days, and the Flip Off Pirates back in the old
1: days.
2: Which
1: are a couple of your older bands.
2: Yeah. So I've played in multiple projects with Chad. He's a great drummer. Let me see. And then Doug DeSherry.
0: I was waiting for you to mention Brother Doug.
2: from Dance Monkey Dance and the Ben Miller Band.
0: He is so much fun.
2: Yeah. He's great. And he's also a multi-instrumentalist.
0: He plays
2: everything. So, you know, with 2 people in the band that, or 3, I guess. I play guitar and
0: I was
2: banjo.
0: About to say, don't leave yourself out
2: there. We can, conquer many different landscapes.
0: Now, so how did this project start? Where did the inspiration to put together yet another project come from?
2: Well, I just was just writing a lot, and a lot of the material that I was writing was like a little dark for the 1 ounce jig, my other band. And I really wanted to, for most of my like band career or whatever, I've been playing in electric bands, and I kind of wanted to do something more acoustic and something more folky and dark.
1: It's the evolution.
2: And I started to get like a big enough collection of songs where I was like, oh, I might be able to make a show of this.
0: Now, that's one thing you are very specific about is making a show. You also produce one of the biggest events in Fayetteville that happens every year around Thanksgiving, and it's the Last Waltz.
2: Yeah.
0: And so for you, putting together, it's not just this is a garage band, here's our 5 songs. This is a full show that you prepare from beginning to end to entertain the masses.
2: Yeah. And I hope it goes over well, because it is a little bit slower, a little bit more melancholy and quieter, you know. It's not like in-your-face, like party band music.
0: You're telling a story with this band.
2: Yeah, exactly. And so I'm excited to bring it to the stage.
0: Well, so if you don't mind, guys, we're going to go ahead and take a listen to one of Jeff Kearney's Bag Wine Band's new songs. Now, we only have Jeff in the studio today, so you are getting a stripped-down, intimate version of this song, but you are also going to be able to go check it out full-length on Jeff's social media pages. Stay tuned. We will be right back.
2: This is called Dirt Road Demon.

0: And so we are back in the Musician's Corner. That was Dirt Road Demon by Jeff Kearney and his Bag of Wine band.
1: Yeah.
0: I love that stuff. So again, I was saying you're a storyteller and you're in your songwriting, and that is what this phase of music is for you, is to, mm-hmm. to tell a story.
1: Yeah. That song is actually about my first car. It was a 1978 Cutlass Supreme, a big black boat of a car. And I lived down in southern Arkansas in a town called Blevins, which is outside of Hope. And so I was like 16 driving that big old beast. My friends called it Black Sunshine. and the roads down there are kind of red clay, I guess you would say. And that car just slid sideways everywhere. It was like you could just drifted everywhere you went. It was so great. And it was a dry county, and there was a liquor store like 30 minutes away or something called the Bull Weevil. And so all these like old salty dudes would, you know, have me give them rides to the Bull Weevil, and of course I would get a little something for my troubles. And that's also that last verse is about my dad watching him roll a joint with one hand and drink a beer with the other hand while driving with his knee.
0: Classic dad moves.
1: Right.
0: That's great stuff.
1: Yeah. I'm like, Dad, I'm six. Take it easy.
0: Calm down, Father.
2: He's like, hold on to the wheel here, bud.
0: Yeah. Here, hold my beer. Yeah. Let me lick this.
1: We'd pass a cop and he would be like, he didn't stop me. And he'd like throw the beer out the window and like crack another one. He was a real wild. Wow,
0: I can almost
1: fellow.
0: See a music video kind of going along with this Dirt Road Demon song, and it kind of has that little tidbit, you know, just the little frame of the one handed rolling in the joint. That's great stuff.
1: One hand to roll and the other hand to pour.
0: That's awesome. Good stuff.
1: Yeah, he was like a feral beast. And
0: you mentioned that he was feral. I love this word for describing your old dad.
1: And he sort of raised me feral. Either, you know, I felt kind of peculiar, like I was kind of peculiar.
0: Out of place.
1: When I was younger, and I've sort of learned to like tame it a little bit. But that's the one great thing about like being on stage. You get to let that mad dog run for a little while.
2: My husband has memories of his dad too, with beers while they're driving and stuff like that.
0: I think we all came up in a different time where that was like, I have that same memory. Also, not in a child seat, standing on the bench seat.
2: No seatbelts.
1: Yeah, dads were nuts in the 70s.
0: Dads were psychotic.
1: Yeah. How did we all make it?
0: And we all turned out just fine.
2: You know what?
1: Yeah.
2: The first thing I have here was a really serious question. And it was going to be, Jeff Kearney, you are so cool. How did you get so cool?
1: Like I said.
0: And like we said.
1: I always thought of myself as pretty peculiar. And I was like always trying to sort of not be peculiar.
2: And then
1: but
2: my next
1: now that
2: one,
1: I've gotten a little older, I've learned to like lean into it a little bit more. And, you know, I think of it as an asset now.
2: That's what I was going to say, is you have a bit of outlaw in you, don't you? And that was the next question.
1: Yeah, a pretty good distrust for authority. Yeah, definitely. That's still in me. I think that's in my blood,
0: Keep
1: you know?
0: It.
1: One time I got pulled over, and the cop told me that it... And this was like when I was a little bit older, but the cop told me it said on my... you know, when you get pulled over, whatever comes up, that I had like a, you know, distrust for authority. And I was like,
0: it says that on your permanent record?
1: It says that on my permanent record.
0: Oh my God, your transcript.
1: Yeah, I was like,
0: crime.
1: Thanks a lot for that.
0: Oh, Jeff Kearney.
1: No wonder I keep getting my ass kicked.
2: That is so funny.
0: Rhea, have you ever had one of those? I need to now know, what is your. You have a story about being pulled over by a cop where they're like, ma'am, do you not respect my authority?
2: No, I mean, honestly, I barely ever got pulled over, but I've gotten arrested, and it was for speeding.
0: For disrespecting the authority of the road.
2: Yes, I was, I used to like to go out to bars and drive myself because I just was wild and didn't want to be told what to do and wanted to leave when I wanted to leave and go home when I wanted to go home.
1: Yeah.
2: Go wherever I wanted to go.
0: Little rebel,
2: Well, I was at a
1: That's
2: bar.
1: What I'm talking about.
2: And I had my dog with me. I had this little chihuahua. And that dog rode in the back of the cop car with me.
0: Your dog got arrested?
2: And I had been smoking, too. I had, a joint. And I had just left, and I was smoking. And I legit, dropped it and, stepped on it and kicked it, under. And they pulled me over, and I'm just like... Yeah, I was intoxicated, and
1: did they make you do the?
2: They made me do the walk thing and everything, yeah. And I was stubborn, and so I wanted to do it in my stilettos that I was wearing.
0: Oh my god!
1: Dang!
2: I had my little dog and my high heels.
0: Oh
2: and
0: my god!
2: They took my ass to jail. Yep, I was 28. My mom met down there, and she got my dog. And then she came back 5 hours later and got
0: mom,
2: me.
0: Mom, yeah. Sparky has a record. I'm assuming his name was Sparky.
2: No, it was, Lily.
1: I mean, it's nice to go to county every once in a while just to visit.
0: Yeah. I've got a cop story, too. It's almost the same. Like you, I made mistakes in my younger years, and I partied a little hard and drove home when I should not have done so. Mm-hmm. And right now, I'm telling you folks, don't do it. It's the most expensive, and it's dangerous, and you could hurt other people. But that being said,
2: yeah.
0: I did too because my license was suspended, and I'm scared of the cops. I'm not going to lie. And so what had happened was we went out. Now, this is 6 months sober from drinking alcohol. I've changed my life. I've turned it around. I've put the booze down.
1: You're like, oh, this is just great.
0: But I'm
1: 6 months sober.
0: I'm still going to go out to George's. And we went. It was a 90-pound wrench show. Mm. Went to go see my boys play some rock and roll. And we came home at a respectable 11 p.m. hour. And on the way home, I didn't get in the correct lane. You know when you make a turn, you're supposed to stay in that direct lane and not get in the other one too soon without a blinker to go immediately across the street, which was where I was going. But there's a center lane, whatever. There's a procedure. Mm. And the officer behind me saw that I didn't follow the procedure. It's blue lights. Woo! Come on. And immediately my heart sinks. I was driving without a license. And I was not inebriated. I was not in any way drunk or not able to drive, except for the legal factor that I had not gone to renew my license after doing all of the things to get it back. And so
1: yeah, they hate that.
0: Immediately, my boyfriend's in the passenger
2: They're
0: seat.
2: Like, what have you even been doing?
0: My boyfriend's in the passenger seat, and I start just taking off my jewelry. And I'm taking out my belly button ring. I'm taking out my ponytail holder. And he's like, what is going on? And I'm like, I'm going to jail.
1: Yeah,
0: I'm driving on a suspended license. I am for sure going to jail. I've had enough interactions with officers. And I just put my hands out. I'm like, here, put the handcuffs on me. I was bad. I was a bad girl. Well, Officer Jim Dandy was in such a good mood, and maybe his third night on the job. I don't even know. But bless his heart, he let me go. He knew we were, I think, 500 yards from pulling into the apartment complex where we lived. And I'm like, sir.
1: It must say respects authority on the record.
0: Either
1: they
0: that
1: always
0: or
1: approach the window differently.
0: Either that or she's going to pee in the car if you take her in.
2: It says sober now.
0: Sober now. I wish there was something on like a ticker across my forehead that said, I'm a good girl now. But there's not. I don't drive inebriated, and I don't recommend, again, if you're listening, don't do the bad things and learn the hard ways.
2: Yes, I'm so lucky I got pulled over and hurt somebody.
1: Do you remember the magazine or the newspaper Jailbirds? I got in Jailbirds one time, and I had been playing music in town for 20 years at that point, and more people were like, Sully and Jailbirds.
0: I know, social media is bad. People screenshot that stuff.
1: Yeah. Even before all that, well, before most of it.
0: You have a Jailbird to dip on your MySpace.
1: I was like, can I put when I'm playing next in there? Because it seems like a lot of people are seeing that.
0: Just use that as your new profile picture, your mugshot.
1: Right.
0: I mean, it causes engagement.
2: Album cover.
1: Yeah.
0: Your reach will go up exponentially.
1: Yeah. Street cred.
2: Street cred.
0: I think at this point, it is time to take a listen to another song from our friend Jeff Kearney. Guys, we will be right back.
1: This is called Howl, and it's a love song to the moon.

0: back to some serious business. I had taken some notes. Rhea, you also had taken some notes. So I think I'm going to let you take over this next portion.
1: Well, you can tell I already have the hard-hitting questions.
0: You do have the best questions, to be honest.
1: Well, my next one, and you're going to really like this one. Do you have a lot of female fans?
2: I hope so.
1: And then I put, save some chicks for the rest of us. Jeez. Sorry, I have to have jokes.
2: I definitely hope.
1: No, but I'm curious about that because I know that you're married. And I don't know.
0: Shout out to Sarah. We love you.
2: Kara.
1: Yes. And as
0: Kara. I'm going to hell.
1: Sarah and Kara. Wait, let's not get him in trouble.
2: Sarah's my sister.
0: Kara, I love you, and I'm so sorry. Shout out to both Sarah and Kara, and Lara, and Bera, and Dara, and all the Kearneys.
2: Yeah, my wife is lovely, too.
1: How long have you been married?
2: I think it's 24 years.
1: Oh, wow. Okay, amazing. I'm also married to a musician, and I know
2: Oh, really?
1: Girls can...
2: It takes
1: women
2: a special
1: can,
2: person, yeah.
1: Yeah, well, women can fangirl, too, you know?
2: Oh, yeah.
1: And they can totally, you know, swoon a little. And so...
2: I hope that still happens.
1: I'm just curious how that goes, you know? Because, I mean, I know a lot of the female fans are a little different out here than in California. Like, out there, they'll just, like, you know, flash you or do something crazy.
0: Where's that show happening? I want to go.
2: I haven't gotten flashed very much.
0: Okay. All right, listeners out there, make sure
1: you flash.
2: I think
1: Jeff.
2: My music makes people want to keep their clothes on.
0: Here, I just came up with a new merch thing, nipple cover, like pasties with your logo on them, so you can start to get flashed.
2: Yeah. I mean, I have girls in both of my bands. Alicia Patillo plays saxophone.
0: She's a hottie.
2: The 1 ounce jig. And she's incredible. And then, like I said, Sarah Bush plays.
0: That does beg the question for me, though. It's not so much about
1: I'm just curious.
0: The girls throwing themselves. But to me, it does make me wonder. You've been playing music around these parts for so long. And there is a new influx of patrons. There's a new demographic that's coming and going to shows. The University of Arkansas brings in so many.
2: Oh, yeah. The kids are back.
0: So
2: the kids
0: many
2: are all right.
0: Folks. And they are just, by nature, they're going to be exposed to you and your music. You've played in every imaginable corner of Northwest Arkansas. And so somehow, in some way, they're going to stumble upon you. And so what is that like? Have you come across any, I guess, difficulties or anything?
1: Does your wife get jealous?
0: You just want to know.
2: I don't think so. I mean, she doesn't show it if she does, I don't think. I mean, she knows I'm not out there, like...
0: I would think it's a turn on for her.
2: Or whatever.
0: I would think she's turned on. I mean, Rhea, you watch your man on stage, and I've seen your posts when you talk about it. You've been married for 16 years, and you still get very excited to talk about your husband.
2: Well, we went to an after party one day, and I was sitting on a stool, and a girl was like talking to me, and she was getting kind of close to me, and a little too close for me, actually. I was feeling kind of uncomfortable about it. But my wife was there. And she was talking to another girl a few feet away, and she was like, look at this girl scheming on your man, you know? Do you feel weird about that? And she was like, no, look at him. He's, like, struggling. He's, like, trying to get her up.
1: He feels so uncomfortable.
2: And I was like,
1: right,
2: thanks
1: now.
2: A lot. Get me out of this.
0: Please help.
2: Yeah.
0: You see me drowning?
1: That's awesome.
2: Yeah, but, you know, I think... it brought her joy to watch me struggle a little.
0: She's such a supportive partner, and she was actually your partner in the t-shirt business that you held for so long here in Fayetteville, correct?
2: Yeah, we were partners in that.
0: Now, that was called Backwood Drags. And
2: we work well together.
0: If you notice, I'm wearing my Backwoods Rags
2: shirt.
0: And I know you no longer own this business, but...
2: R.I.P. Backwoods Rags.
0: I'm going to bring it up. I mentioned it off air, and I was trying to explain to Rhea, this man has made more t-shirts for musicians in Arkansas than probably any other t-shirt maker.
2: Yeah, that gets me pumped.
0: They get you. That was one thing that I really... And I was telling
2: but
0: you
2: But eventually, I was like, kind of got... I don't know, got tired of it, and so I was, you know, I kind of wanted to get back to music and you know, start doing, focusing on music more, so.
0: Well, I'm glad you did. I mean, you make good t-shirts, and you were really great about customer service and business, but that is not where your gifts all just lie right there. I mean, again, you multi-instrumentalist, multiple projects. You play. I kind of want to touch back. I just brought this up. I want to touch back on The Last Waltz.
2: Mm.
0: As a show producer, as someone myself who has these big dreams and the aspirations of putting everybody together all in the same room at the same time. Number one, what year did that start? Were you started doing this show?
2: I think we started doing it in 22. And I was the first year. Some other people did it. Adam Becker and some other people put it together, and they had me come and join in and sing a song. And then the next year, I don't know. Somehow, I guess nobody wanted to do it, and they they were like, "Do you want to do this?" And I'm nuts, so I was like, "Yeah, sure, let's do it." And I knew if I took it on, I wanted to bring the community in on it, and you know, so usually we have just an obscene amount of special guests, you know, probably 20 or something.
0: It's nuts.
2: Musicians from the community are
1: there. I have a question. So I'm not familiar with what The Last Waltz is. Mm-hmm. So would you be able to explain that to me? Who doesn't know?
2: It was the band's farewell concert in 1976.
1: It's a band called The Last Waltz.
2: Yeah, no, it's a band. No. The band is called The Band.
1: The Band.
2: Levon Helm and, you know.
0: All right, so you heard that song. Okay. Take a load off and...
1: Yeah.
0: Take a load... That's Levon Helm.
1: Okay.
0: Levon Helm is from Arkansas.
2: Yeah.
0: More specifically from this region.
1: Okay.
2: And they have deep roots in this town. Like in that song, they reference Crazy Chester. He was apparently some, you know, Fayetteville
1: local. Yeah.
2: I'm not exactly sure of the story, but they rehearsed at the Rockwood Club and the band like formed there.
1: Hold on.
0: I actually have this. It's not specific the band information, but the Rockwood Club started in the 1950s. And I was saying earlier at the beginning of our show that Northwest Arkansas has been a destination for music artists since the 1950s with the Rockwood Club, with Stratton Entertainment Group. These folks brought in some of
2: Dayton Stratton. I wanted to bring him up because he sort of was friends with all those guys and brought them here.
0: Friends with everybody.
2: And he was kind of like instrumental in making Fayetteville a music town almost.
0: Absolutely. I mean, that's what I was going to say. I had to educate my chat GPT earlier as I was taking notes because we're starting a segment of the show called the Arkansas Almanac.
2: Mm.
0: Chat GPT suggested that I bring up just basic plain music history facts. And I was like, no. Give me Arkansas. And I had it try to search for Arkansas specific to our area music facts. And I had to educate the damn thing on the Rockwood Club and Dayton Stratton and the entire entertainment group. And Randy Stratton is currently still celebrating his family's legacy. And I do believe that the entire reason that we have Post Malone and Jelly Roll coming to Fayetteville is because of the Stratton Entertainment Group. I will say directly, I believe that the creation and formation in the 1950s of that niche of bringing people here to this specific area in Fayetteville is the reason that we have the Amp.
2: Yeah, that's our musical heritage. I mean, them and the Cates and...
0: Yes, absolutely. Going all the way back. And I can't even find it in my notes right now, but...
2: But yeah, we've done it for several years in a row now, and it's a massive amount of work having all those special guests, and it takes months of work. But
0: are you going to do it again this year? Now that's November, so have you already started?
2: Not quite, because I'm a terrible procrastinator, and I do my best work at the
1: under pressure.
2: Yeah, dun, dun, dun, dun, dun, dun. But yeah, we're doing it. We're talking to George's and Brian right now about a date, and we'll have one real soon, and we'll start promoting that and seeing who's free. I mean, it's always like right around, A couple of days from Thanksgiving.
0: I want to do it.
2: Yeah,
0: I haven't done it yet. So.
2: Oh, really?
0: I would love to. Guys, and again, make plans for this. If you don't currently live in Fayetteville, go ahead and make plans to start watching Jeff's page, start watching the social medias, and watching for the announcement for this show, because it packs out every single year. And again, it's just kind of... It's almost like a musician's Christmas party right before the holidays. It's kind of how you get everybody in the room.

0: Hi, my name is Rhea Brown. I'm the co-host of the Musician's Corner. 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
1: It's almost like a musician's Christmas party right before the holidays. It's kind of how you get everybody in the room all at one time. It's everybody just kind of sharing space together, sharing the music that bring that from our heritage. Again, as Jeff said, This is Arkansas's musical heritage, and we are all together in one room celebrating it.
2: So. Yeah, it's a family reunion for sure. I mean, this town is changing so fast. It's wild, but you know, on that day in George's Majestic Lounge, it seems like it's the same as it's always been.
3: Well, from what I've seen, everybody. You are really highly revered by a lot of the artists that are out here. Your name has been dropped a few times.
2: I hope so.
3: On our show, actually.
2: Oh, cool.
3: And a lot of the people who have been on our show just respect you. And, you know, speaking of that, I saw that you did a visit to the residency that Sean Harrison is
2: doing. Yeah.
1: That's we had fun. Sean on the show, and he mentioned you.
2: Yeah,
3: we had him. We had him on. That was really fun. But I could see how you two would mesh.
2: Yeah, I met him at that show.
1: Met him?
2: Really? No, I talked to him on social media about it and setting up and swapping songs with
1: him.
2: So
1: what was that like for you meeting Sean?
2: Oh, it was great. He's awesome. I was, you know, he was like, I'm going out on tour, you know, with just me and my wife, and we'll be gone like a month. And I was like, dang, that's the goal, man. How do you do that? Tell me. But yeah, it was awesome. I feel like our songs balanced each other out.
1: They absolutely do. We had him really in here a couple weeks ago, and there's some shared moments of the intimacy that songwriters provide when I know the power of your words.
3: It's in the wheelhouse. They're kind of in the same.
1: You can hear similarities, even though you two have never met.
2: Mm-hmm.
1: You've never shared space. You've never written songs together. But there's something about just being in the presence, being around other like-minded people, having these songs nurtured and having people around who want to hear more of it. And who are actually interested in the lyrics.
2: I feel like I'm finally like coming into my own as a songwriter, you know. Just like coming to terms with my weirdness and
1: so let's talk about your different bands. Because you've been writing and playing, and you said the Flip Off Pirates took you 10 years to record an album.
2: Yeah.
1: But
2: I've been in that band almost.
1: So let's describe each band. So if I am describing the Flip Off Pirates to Rhea for the first time, what am I going to tell her about this band?
2: The Flip Off Pirates, God, they're a hard band to sort of pin down. I mean, it's like progressive rock. It's sort of like dark progressive rock, but real heavy. Sometimes it sounds like Metallica. Sometimes, you know, we can shift into reggae. It's real like... I don't want to say jam band, but we like do go through some different genres.
1: Party band,
2: heavy energy. All went to high school together. I mean, we've been in that band since high school.
1: Oh wow!
2: And Jake Whedon is the primary songwriter in that band, and he's one of my favorite songwriters ever. Also, Matt Smith, who's a local musician, who's like an absolutely incredible guitar player.
1: He's a genius.
2: Barry Moore, who plays percussion and second bass. So we have two bass players on
1: That's unique.
2: Some songs, you know. And we just, that band is just like unbridled, you know. It's like.
1: This is almost natural, though, after this long of being together.
2: And heavy, and the songs are great. I mean, it's one of, I love that band. And Matt Beach also plays drums in that band. And Matt Beach plays drums in the 1 ounce jig, too. I couldn't do the Last Waltz without him for sure. He's
1: it feels like when you find a good drummer around here, you hold on to them. They're hard to find. They're not as plentiful as the guitar players.
3: I always joke that all good drummers are in like 10 bands.
1: Yeah, they're booked. They're busy.
2: Oh yeah. Yeah, that is true. And with my new band, if you find somebody that plays accordion and violin,
1: right?
2: There's only one of those in town, I think.
1: That plays both of the...
2: Sarah Bush, yeah.
1: Yes. I can't... I want to meet Sarah. I haven't met her yet.
2: Yeah, she's great.
1: Where's she from?
2: She's from here. She teaches in Springdale.
1: I wonder what her students do. Her students know
2: that. Yeah, I think so. That they were. She was telling them about the band, and they were. We were trying to name it for a long time. We had a bunch of crazy different names, and they were giving us some pretty good names. She was having them.
1: What grade does she teach?
3: Oh, I love that.
2: I'm not sure, but they're pretty young.
1: Oh, that's cool. I can't. If I had thought about,
3: they're
1: like,
3: so
1: if
3: creative.
1: I was in fourth grade and somebody told me Miss Burris was in a band, I would have, what?
3: Come up with names for bands.
1: Right?
3: Like,
1: that's not something that we got to do.
2: Yeah.
3: Cool, though.
2: One of the names was like, Principals Hate Us or something. I can't remember what it was. We were like,
1: that's
2: like,
1: good
2: damn.
1: Stuff. All right. And so that's the Flip Off Pirates.
2: Yeah.
1: Now, the 1 ounce jig. Tell me about this band. When did it start?
2: Gosh, a long time ago. A long time ago.
1: Now, a long time ago,
2: yeah.
1: We sat down and we had a private conversation. And I think I'd asked you this question. Is this the band that started as a fill-in for, there was a gig and somebody canceled and you guys showed up?
2: Yeah, maybe. I mean, I think our... I can't... Yeah, probably. It's been so long. But yeah. And it's... I mean, there's been so many different members. I, like, tried to write them all down the other day, and it was, like, almost 50 people.
1: Oh, my goodness.
2: Had been in the band at one point or another. So, yeah, I was watching a video, and I was like, oh, my gosh, I'm the only same person.
1: So you are essentially the last man standing.
2: Yeah, yeah.
1: But
2: this group we have right now is exceptional. It's, yeah, so many great players.
1: And there's you've got a project where you're going to be recording with Darren Crisp to get more of these songs out. But what about
2: the jig
1: we
2: call Backwoods Funk? It's, it's pretty much like what you would think when you think of like funk, groove, and soul. Maybe slightly.
3: Yeah,
2: more
3: I think
2: aggressive.
3: I was listening to one of the songs, and you sounded kind of like Chris Robinson from Black Crows.
2: Yeah,
3: a little
2: awesome.
3: Bit. Yeah, your mm-hmm. voice, the way it sounded, I was like, okay, that's pretty cool. Love it.
1: Why would I'm curious though. When can we see this Bag of Wine band coming next?
2: Okay, well,
1: because I want to go to the show.
3: No, I
1: need
3: just
1: to howl.
3: How you change the name of the band every time?
1: Do I? Did I get
2: Jeff Kearney's? Wait, now I can't remember.
3: Well, she said the
2: Jeff
3: bag
2: Kearney's
3: wine,
2: Bag Wine Band.
3: The Bagged Wine Band.
1: Bag. Backup wine.
2: Yeah.
1: No more wine. All the wine. Where can we see?
2: It's for people that have no time for cardboard.
1: The cardboardoians?
2: Yeah, you got to get that bag out of the cardboard. And you can use it for a pillow after it's gone.
1: You got to slap the bag.
2: You can use it for a floaty after.
3: I used to like to take the bag out and put it in the freezer and then have like a slushy.
1: Oh my goodness.
3: Wine. Yeah, that was really good.
1: Now, see.
2: I'll just like sort of hang it on a hook somewhere high in the house. So you can,
1: is that what you call thinking outside the box?
2: Yes.
3: We did that while camping. Hung it on a tree.
2: Well, anyway, big announcement.
3: Tangents.
2: You can see us at West End on July 17th. I haven't told anybody this yet. We're announcing it here, folks.
1: Yes.
2: With Doug DeSherry's band, Dance Monkey Dance.
1: Oh,
2: July 17th, West End.
1: West End, you're in Fayetteville. That's right off of Dixon Street, right?
2: Yeah, yep. Uh-huh.
1: All right. Make sure you get on the socials and
2: July
1: you follow
2: 17th.
1: That. July 17th. What time are we starting?
2: I think about 9.
1: 9 p.m. And that's 21 and up, right? That's a bar.
2: I think so, yeah.
1: We'll double check that. We'll double check that. We'll watch on the socials.
2: But that's our very first gig.
1: Very first one. How exciting.
2: Yeah, for sure. I'm really...
1: I think on that note, it's time to listen to some more music from Jeff Kearney's Bag Wine Band.
2: Yeah.
1: Bag of Wine, the bag in the wine bag.
2: The Bilbo Baggins.
3: Wine Baggins.
1: You are listening to the Musician's
2: Back
1: Corner.
2: Back up your chuck wagons.
1: And we are backing up our wagons.
2: Bag Wine Band.
1: Yes, QLP Fayetteville. We're going to be right back, guys.
2: This is called That Dog.

0: I will get it right when the band breaks up.
1: Yeah.
0: The day that I say it correctly will be the last show.
1: Right.
2: Bag wine breakup.
0: No, yeah, no.
1: That'll be when we get a band picture, because whenever you get a band picture,
2: Knock on wood. We don't want that to happen.
0: No, when you finally record the album, we're gonna wish good things for all of the projects, for all of the bands.
2: Howl is from Bag Wine Band.
1: Yeah, right? Howl is my song.
2: And then also what was the other one that you performed?
0: Dirt Road Demon.
2: Both of
1: them. And That Dog.
2: And That Dog.
0: And then we just listened to That Dog.
1: Yeah, yeah. Yeah. That one's about being a feral beast.
2: Yeah. I love that. You have the outlaw songs, the being in the doghouse songs.
1: Yeah.
2: I just love that whole vibe.
1: There's definitely some thematic material happening.
0: Have you put yourself in any, and I know you said you were with Sean, and I think I remember you doing a songwriter's circles situation, not the songwriters in the round with Lacey Hampton at Meteor.
1: Yeah, I've done a couple of those.
0: What is that like for those listeners out there that maybe are thinking about writing their first song or going to one of the open mics that are hosted, or even Sean said he's the level after the open mic. You know, you start off at the open mic and then Sean kind of gives you newer musicians, this is his dream, is to give newer musicians a platform to play their first gig.
1: Mm.
0: And then, you know, then you come on our show and you talk about all your songs. But breaking that back down to the aspiring songwriter, to somebody who is kind of scared to put themselves out there. You mentioned earlier you're a little nervous about putting yourself on social media and making yourself vulnerable and filming all that stuff.
1: Yeah, still, you'd think it.
0: But you've got so many songs. How would you encourage the next songwriter?
1: I think the most important thing is to just, you know, get out there and experience some life, you know? I think you got to have something to write about, and that's the best way to do it. Otherwise, just write some every day. And, you know, it might be 90% junk, or you might think it's 90% junk, but there might be that one little bit that sparks something, and you can isolate that and build
0: from
1: it.
0: That's your hook.
1: Yeah.
0: Yeah.
1: Exactly.
0: Write down every day. I think that that's one of the, honestly, the most important rule, not necessarily a rule, but suggestion there is, I've even got it on my wall. Seneca used to say it all the time, write that down, because we would just be sitting and brainstorming and laughing and coming up with fun ideas, and it would all just kind of go out the window.
1: Yeah.
0: You know,
1: yeah.
0: You forget about it, and you never remember to bring those things back up.
1: Yeah, you got to have, like, a way to, even if it's your phone. I mean, my voice memos on my phone are insane. It's
0: I would pay good money.
1: Yeah.
2: Darren does the same thing. We'll be sitting there, and we'll be, like, watching a show, or we'll be doing something. And you can tell when he gets an idea because he stands up and he walks away and he gets his phone and he'll be like,
1: "Yeah, I'll be driving around.
2: He'll be singing in his
1: it, or just talking into it." I mean,
0: I'm so glad
1: if I die,
0: I
1: need somebody to go delete all my voice memos. Before.
0: That's what it is. Don't clear the browser history. Just don't let him have access to the voice memos.
1: Yeah.
2: So, well, additionally, to add to her question, one of my questions was, looking back, what advice would you give your younger self when you were just starting out?
1: Yeah, probably the same. Just to write more and to not be so self-conscious about it. I think, and to lean into your weirdness and to lean into the things that, you know,
2: do the things
1: make
2: that
1: you
2: scare
1: authentic
2: you.
1: Or
2: yeah.
0: We spend so much of our time trying to fit in.
1: I wanted to say, like, get into more trouble, but I don't know. I think I didn't leave too many stones unturned there. But, I think the more you just get out there and live your life, the more you have to write about.
2: Learn the lessons.
0: Yes, but don't focus so much as trying to fit in with the rest of the crowd. Be yourself.
1: Right.
0: Be unique. Be different. Write it all down. Share it with a room full of like-minded people that support and love you. And it feels like you've definitely found that room of people.
1: Yeah, I hope so.
2: And you're incredible at storytelling.
1: Oh, thank you.
2: Very, very
1: yeah, I really like that that aspect of songwriting, and that's kind of hard for me, you know, but I feel like I'm getting better at it. And, you know, you just do it more, you know, is the way you get better at something like that.
0: Well, we're going to listen to one more song, and we'll be right back to talk with Jeff Kearney.
1: This is called Raised by Outlaws. And it's about my dad, who was like a feral maniac.

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1: And everybody, please, if you have shows coming up, if announcements, if you want to be on our show, if you have original music, that's one of the requirements.
0: Got to have at least 3 or 4 original tunes.
1: Yeah, that you can perform.
0: Yeah.
1: In our studio.
0: The tiniest desk in the world.
1: Mm-hmm. And if you're not a musician and we have you on, then
0: we actually,
1: I hope you have jokes.
0: I did want to talk about that. I am interested in introducing you and our listeners to some of the other critical people in Northwest Arkansas that help make our community what it is. And I actually do want to ask you, Jeff, who should, in your opinion, who should we talk to on this show about making those behind the scenes wheels turn?
2: What was the question again? Sorry.
0: Well, we mentioned Darren Criss being one of the
2: But
0: he also is a musician, so he does have a couple of original tunes he could share. Most of them are probably going to be his recorded tunes that he would share the MP3 files, and I'm assuming I'm speaking for him right now. But there are other people who are instrumental, not to be punny, in the music business here in Northwest Arkansas, but don't necessarily stand in the spotlight on the stage every night. So are there any people that you can think of, promoters, producers, photographers, anybody else that you want to give a shout out to, you think we should have on this show that are key to, you know, they're keystones in our community?
2: Yeah, I mean, Darren, first off, he's incredible, and he has so many originals. I mean, he actually has far more than you would think, you know. But I don't know. Lacey Hampton puts out this songwriter thing. She's deep into that, and that's really nice. My nephew is my nephew Andrew Sarah.
0: There you go. That's what I wanted to hear. Tell me about your nephew.
2: He's an awesome guitar player and songwriter and singer. What's the name of his band? Dang, I can't remember what. Mildenhall. Mildenhall. Check out
0: so them. That's your nephew?
2: Yeah, yeah.
0: That's so cool. What a little I didn't know that.
2: Yeah, once you know it now.
0: I didn't know that.
2: Yeah, once you know it now, you'll see him and be like, oh, yeah, that's.
0: So music runs in your family.
2: Mm-hmm.
0: That's a beautiful.

0: did songs. Yeah, and that was awesome.
1: We were different people during COVID.
0: I know. We need to bring that the quarantine sessions back. I mean, he's bigger than me now, so he's grown up. He's 16 now, and
1: they grow up so quick.
0: Yeah,
1: that's so crazy.
0: Well, but he's a great kid. He's awesome. He's like my wife, you know, like kind of stoic. And my other son is more like me, like fiery and impulsive.
1: How many babies do you? You got two?
0: Yep, two.
1: And they're not babies anymore, huh?
0: No,
1: 21
0: no.
1: and 16.
0: Yeah, yeah. So we kind of balance each other out as a group pretty well.
1: Oh,
0: it's pretty
1: that's
0: good.
1: Cool. Do they all still
0: family
1: live at
0: dynamic.
1: Home?
0: Yeah, yeah.
1: We're all best friends.
0: We love
1: it. I know they say American culture is so strange to me. It happened to me, you know, when you're 18 years old, parents burn the sheets and they break the plates and they say, good luck, you know, get out. You're on your own. You're an official adult now. And I was not ready. I should not have
0: right.
1: been out on my own and doing
2: Same.
1: The things I was doing at 18 years old. And so I love it when mm-hmm. you hear of a kid kind of still
0: yeah,
1: being
0: I left
1: around
0: at
1: the parents.
0: 17, I was living in Dogpatch, Arkansas. I just went to Mystic Caverns, which was like a local tourist attraction, and just hitchhiked out of there and just traveled around with just me and my guitar for a long time.
1: Now, there's an entire story right there that you could put into a song. About.
0: Yeah, I have one.
1: Do you really?
0: Yeah, yeah.
1: Oh, well, I don't know that we're going to have time to get to that song.
0: Yeah.
1: Today. But
0: you'll have to come.
1: Don't
0: just
1: have to come
0: West
1: back.
0: End.
1: We'll come to West End, and then you could come back on to our show.
0: Yeah, yeah, for sure. I'd
1: one
0: love
1: question
0: to come back.
1: That I'm going to ask every one of our people that come to the studio, and I already asked it. All right, so let me back this up. We asked Randall this question, and his answer was you. And so in response, I'd like to keep moving forward, because what I'd like to do eventually is get every single one of these people that are mentioned on the show. And so since Randall mentioned you, I would like to ask you, who's your favorite artist? That's not Randall. Everybody's favorite's Randall. We love him.
0: I can't believe he said that.
1: I know. We can't bounce it back.
0: Randall, what are you doing, man?
1: We got to bounce it forward.
0: No, I felt like I won some kind of award when you told me that. I was like, oh, my God. Yeah, I love Randall. He's amazing.
1: Mm-hmm. Who's your favorite?
0: Oh, my gosh. I have so many. I mean, obviously, like, Rochelle
1: yes.
0: is incredible. Paul Boatwright is bringing Pumpkinhead back.
1: Is
0: for
1: he
0: two
1: really?
0: Nights on George's on Halloween night, I think, or maybe it's the 30th. I'm not sure. I think it's Halloween night though.
1: Paul, if you're listening, I need you to contact me immediately. We want you on the show, please.
0: And they were like a huge influence on me when I was younger. I would sneak out of my house and like go see them at like JR's Lightbulb Club.
1: Uh-huh.
0: And just, you know, I was blown away by them because they were great. And it was my first time like being in a bar and seeing live music, and I was immediately like, yes, that's what I want to do.
1: Now this would have been the 90s, 80s,
0: yeah,
1: 90s.
0: Yeah. Mm-hmm.
1: We're not that old.
0: 95 or something.
1: Wow.
0: 94 even, maybe.
1: Pumpkinhead coming back all the way from the 90s.
0: Yeah,
1: that's
0: going
1: to be a great show, and we are absolutely going to have to be there, Rhea. I will have to introduce you to some old school Fayetteville Pumpkinhead.
0: Rachel Ammons, you guys.
1: I love Rachel. And again, it's another band that no longer is, well, Smiling Bob's no longer with us. Mm-hmm. So Tyrannosaurus Chicken. Chicken, I'm telling you, they actually played for me they did a fundraiser for me when I won the Blues Challenge and went to Memphis. Mm-hmm. We did a fundraiser, and believe it or not, some of the most talented people in the world showed up for little old me. I was blown away by the response because, again, we live in such a cool freaking community. Mm-hmm. The level of talent from people that live in this area that also turn around and donate their time. Mm. And volunteer, and they give away their art without even batting an eye to help other musicians. It's amazing to me. You have received some of that community support, haven't you, Jeff? With your
0: yeah,
1: car.
0: Yeah, yeah. My car was stolen out of my driveway and burned. And my sister made a GoFundMe, and the town bought me a new car, and I will be forever grateful.

0: for that.
1: That's just how we are around here.
0: It restored my faith in humanity. When somebody steals your car, you're like, "What? Why would this happen?" And then they burned it, and I had just like hit the jackpot on some like trail mix and had it in the back on some like discount trail mix at Walgreens, and like it all was gone, you know. In one moment, all your trail mix is gone. Then what are you gonna do,
1: Jeff? Were you more mad about the trail mix or the car?
0: I was pretty mad about the trail mix, but actually, the car was running horrible, and
1: so you needed a new car.
0: It kind of gives me solace to picture the thieves like driving it away, and it's like,
2: that's great.
0: But the funny thing was, my son had left his Cash App card in the car, so they found that and were immediately like swiping it everywhere. So we were like getting notifications. Oh, they stopped at
1: America's Dumbest Criminals.
0: Yeah. Okay, check this out. They stopped at a gas station and bought some Monster energy drinks. They stopped at McDonald's, got some Big Macs or whatever. Then they went to a car wash and like bought like a car wash membership, like the big fancy, you know, super splash car wash membership. And I'm like, what are these?
1: Were they going to use it on your car?
0: Yeah, I'm not sure.
1: That's
0: yeah.
1: so wild.
0: They wanted it to be real clean before they burned it.
1: That's terrible. I'm sorry. I'm laughing.
0: Now we can laugh about it now.
1: We can laugh about it now because Fayetteville really showed up. And not just Fayetteville, Northwest Arkansas, and all the donors for your GoFundMe showed up. And you have a new vehicle. Well, not new, but new.
0: Yeah, that was several. Yeah, it's not.
1: That's just another example of what Northwest Arkansas and what really Arkansas in general it's like. It's what it's like to be a musician here. It's what it's like to be in the music community. And again, I brought up that we're going up to the Ravington, to the new Meteor site on July 10th to support Les Fest.
0: Yes.
1: You mentioned Lacey Hampton. She's throwing together a benefit for Les Key, who fell while working.
0: Yeah, dang it. I need to get back to her. She asked me about that, and I need to.
1: And I don't know that I'm. This is. I don't know what I'm doing that day. I'm going to try my best to make it out there, but I'm definitely wanting to give huge shout outs for all of the participants, everybody who's donating their time. Les has been amazing in providing stages and sound and opportunities for musicians in Northwest Arkansas for over 10 years. With the Meteor being shut down the way that it was, they lost their home, and the community turned around and helped fund a brand new space for them at the Ravington. It's not brand new, but it's a new space for the Meteor at the Ravington, and that's where we're all going to go raise some money.
2: Do we know if there's any other way to contribute? Like,
1: you can go on Facebook is going to be your the best website for me to tell you to go find it. Type in LESFEST, Les Fest, happening at the Meteor, the Ravington.
2: If you can't go,
1: there's
2: buy a
1: donor.
2: Ticket.
1: Yeah, you can buy tickets. There's donation links on that page.
2: Okay.
1: And you can also, I'll share it from our social media. And also, if you are in my group, the Northwest Arkansas Musicians Connection, then you are staying up to date on all of these events as they come in real time. So you can go find all of the donor information in that group. Yes, it's a private group. Yes, it's on Facebook. Yes, that's a demographic I realize is very small and niche, but so are we. And we have such a great response. We've got like 4,500 members in this very small group that really do care about each other. And I vet every single one of these members. There's no bots. There's not going to be junk in there. Like, there's no shoe ads, people selling T-shirts. It's strictly musicians talking to musicians. So go join that group. You can find out more about Les Fest. You can find out more about the Bound for Beale Blues Challenge that is happening on August 9th in Fayetteville at George's Majestic Lounge. You can find out more about the Ozark Blues Society of Northwest Arkansas. You can also hear more about the Musician's Corner. Let's see, what time is it here? Oh, man, we are at the end of our show, Jeff.
0: Oh, man.
1: I don't want to leave without making sure that, Rhea, number one, we've gotten everything. Have you asked all your questions?
2: Yeah, pretty much.
1: I wanted to make sure you have a good grasp.
2: It was just comments on like the music and stuff, and I was just saying that Like, Howl was one of my favorite that I heard, and so I thought it was really cool that it was one of the new ones.
0: Yeah, that song was about being
2: a younger, wild.
0: Yeah, it might have a stalker energy.
2: I'm totally kidding.
0: No, it's just about, like, smashing bottles. And
2: No, it's so cool because, you know, we love everything supernatural, and so werewolf... You know,
1: I would put that song right next to
2: Werewolfy.
1: Did Sean play Ghastly Love for you when you were?
2: Yeah,
0: I think he did. Yeah, yeah, I remember that one. Yeah, I remember.
1: So later on, you're going to be listening to the station, and you're going to hear Howl and Ghastly Love played back to back, and you're going to understand why. Because I
0: really love that like dichotomy of like the two the different aspects of human personality, like the duality of the human personality. Yeah. You know, like. Werewolves and stuff like that. I mean, that really, for my own personality, I get that, you know.
2: Well, we were saying earlier that it represents like a longing, you know, and this almost animalistic feeling of like, I will be your servant. You know, I want you bad that I will just call me, tie me up to a tree, and, you know, when you want me, come and get me.
1: That's so sexy.
0: And I used to think I was a werewolf. I would wake up in weird places with my clothes all ripped up and my mouth all bloody. Turns out I was just an alcoholic.
1: I was going to say you're just a musician, but, you know, one hand holds the other.
0: But I would like to, you know, sort of... pump something real quick that's non-musical. 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
1: Break stuff.
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1: I'm pulling out my phone right now.
0: Instagram or Facebook. You can find us on any of those.
2: My daughter,
0: show you how to enter.
2: Would love that.
1: Rhea, you and I need to go smash.
2: Yeah.
0: Absolutely.
1: Some stuff.
2: A great team building exercise.
1: I think that's an excellent team building exercise. Yeah, yeah. We should grab Abner and we should all go. We'll grab everybody from the radio station. All right, that's it. KPSQ, meet us at the Smash Lab in South Fayetteville. Jeff, thank you for coming in today.
0: Hey, thank you for having me. It's been an honor.
1: All right, guys.
2: Yes, thank you so much.
1: Tune back in next week to the Musician's Corner. Rhea and I will be right back here, and we will have for you, let me look, Miss Madeline Collins.
2: I was going to say, I think it's Madeline Collins, yeah.
1: Madeline, we can't wait to talk to you. Thank you guys for tuning in tonight to KPSQ, to the Musician's Corner. I'm Amanda Ray.
2: And I'm Rhea Brown.
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just a lot of it from things I see, people getting cut off from their food stamps, family struggling, Army Corps of Engineers shut down, and they work in places like, they get paid to do like head up and manage places like the food pantry because Mona can't be there 24/7. That all those jobs are gone. The economy is just hurting. I hear more and more people like, I can't afford my medicine. I can't, you know, this is supposed to be the richest nation and everybody deserves safe, affordable food, healthcare, food, and a home. And we are really lacking in that. And I don't feel like our administration currently hears that. 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

All right. Well, we're listening to some Grateful Dead. It is some 1973 Grateful Dead, December 12th, 1973. This is actually the bonus disc of the Dave's Picks series for 2026.

0: right, and welcome back. This is Clint. You are tuned into the soundboard tonight. Yeah, that was a little live Grateful Dad.
1: Yeah,
0: cool set break. So it is Dave's Picks time. Always love getting the new Dave's Picks in the mail. They come out quarterly if you have a subscription. And I got mine a couple of weeks ago, I guess, but I haven't even opened the envelope, the thing until tonight. So been playing catch-up, looking at that. It's Dave's Picks Volume 58, which is from Tampa, Florida, December of 1973. But every year, if you're a subscriber, they put out one bonus disc, and that's what we just heard with some of the bonus discs. This is from the Omni in Atlanta, Georgia, from December the 12th, 1973. We heard the Sugary Peggy O playing in the band. I'm sure between these two discs, we'll listen to plenty of this over the next few shows, because I am glad to be back on the air here. Bit of housekeeping. If you're listening from KABF tonight live, you're going to get a bonus hour. I'm cheating a little bit. I'm taking advantage of the fact that nobody relieves me. So it is technically 1:41 in the morning of May 24th here, 2026, when this show airs on KPSQ. It will revert back to the usual midnight to 3-time slot. But yeah, I've been running and going, been on a vacation. I just realized I have not done a live show, which I knew this was going to be the case. And I mentioned that if you listen to the show, but I haven't been here on the air live in a month, I think since April 26th here at KBF. And it was the week before that when I was on KPSQ. Just got kind of busy. 24 hours ago, I was in Dublin getting ready to start my travel day. So got back to the airport about 7 o'clock tonight, which would be 1 a.m. on the time I was used to living on for the last 9 days. And so I really wanted to do a live show tonight, but I cheated and went home and slept for about three and a half hours, trying to reset just a little bit. So I snuck in here at 1 a.m. to start doing the show live. I can occasionally have to do that if I'm at a show here in Little Rock that's running late. I'll just kind of scoot my show back here an hour, but technically, of course, we are midnight to 3. So if you're listening live, you get that bonus hour, but I'm probably even more discombobulated than usual just trying to, because I haven't really been paying too close of attention to my music here the last couple of weeks, just because I've been on vacation and a couple weeks before that was prepping for things. I realized tonight, this weekend, I'm missing a lot of good stuff. The Dawn of Times Music Festival is going on. Earlier tonight, Andy Frasco played, Mahaly played, Johnny Mullinax played. They got some big bands. I got a friend there. I hope they got a good crowd. So maybe I'll listen to some of the bands that are going to be there here tomorrow as we go forward. Also didn't realize Strings on the Kings is the same weekend. Kind of a shame those are going on at the same time, because they have some similar draws for some of the fans. But hopefully both are going to turn out to be a good success here. And I don't know what the weather's been like in Arkansas, but I hear there's been some storms, so hopefully that's going to be okay. We had cold and rainy in Ireland for the last little bit, and we came back to muggy and rainy. But let's stop blabbing and figure out what we're going to round out the rest of the show with. I did see this show announcement pop up. I was pretty excited because it looks like a lot of fun, although it looks like I actually worked this night too. It is on August the 1st, and it is a benefit for Melissa Carper's Natural State of Being. It's a nonprofit they have that helps homeless people and folks with mental illness and substance abuse. But it's going down on Saturday, August the 1st at 7 p.m. at the Auditorium in Eureka Springs. Sad Daddy is opening up for Big Smith. They haven't been playing a whole lot lately, or at all, really. In fact, one of the members, I think Rick Thomas, passed away recently. But glad to see they're getting back together for this fundraiser for a good cause, the Natural State of Being. But I want to listen to a little bit of Sad Daddy here, see if this takes us to the top of the hour. This is from when they opened for Arkansas on December 30th, 2024, at George's. Let's start off here with AM.

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2: It's so good to be here.
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And there's Joe Sundell to Mountainside. We're listening to Sad Daddy from the New Year's Eve or the New Year's Run, December 30th, 2024. We're going to skip ahead to the last tune, Kerosene Dream. Folks, it's been such an...

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1: And welcome back to Soundboard, coming to you from KBF and KPSQ tonight, KABF. This show, let's see, it's currently May 24th. It looks like this show's going to air on KPSQ here in a couple of weeks. Hoping to be back in Fayetteville next weekend. Got, hopefully, do a live show, and then Eureka Springs Blues Party is going on next weekend. We're going to hear from some bands that may be coming to that here in just a little bit, but for now, I want to keep it grassy. There's a band coming through here. Not too far. They're coming to Minglewood Hall in Memphis, and it's on a Wednesday night, and it's a band that I've listened to before but not seen in person. So I'm not sure if I'm going to be able to make that. I'll be tied up during the day, but I'm going to over in Morrilton, but maybe I can skedaddle and make it over to Memphis in time, because I'd love to get over and catch them, and they're taper friendly, so that'd be cool too. But they're called Shadowgrass, and they are on Nugs, so I'm going to check out some Shadowgrass from February the 27th, 2026 in Roanoke, Virginia. We're going to scoot down here towards their set closer for set two, which is actually a 16-minute tune called Walls. But let's back up one track and check out this Make My Home.

0: Thank y'all. Y'all have a wonderful night.
1: All right, and that was a band called Shadowgrass, and they are coming to Memphis on a Wednesday night here in a little over a week, June the 3rd. Still trying to decide if I'm going to make that, but I'm enjoying their sound. They are on Nugs. That one was available on Nugs there. That was from February 27th, 2026. It was their set closer. All right, I guess we're going to keep it kind of grassy here for a little bit while I continue to figure out what all we're going to hear tonight. You know, before I got busy with vacation and work and all that stuff, I was powering through some Bender Jamboree sets that sounded really good, but that I had never got around to posting. Sierra Hole is actually not on Nugs, but she is pretty taper-friendly because she plays with so many taper-friendly bands. And she plays at so many festivals, so I wish she'd get on Nugs, but there's quite a few Sierra Hole shows up. We do have a way to get them on archive using the taper section instead of the live music archive. And so one of the last ones that I uploaded, I got her uploaded on May the 6th, was the Sierra Hole set. And then I was excited to see.

Back there on the drums, Mongoose Radabaugh. Over there on the fiddle, Avery Merritt. My name's Sierra Hall. Thanks again, you guys.

0: the Sierra Hull. That's from the Bender Jamboree, September 13th, 2025. That's my audience recording, available on NUG. Sierra Hull is coming to Hillbury this year. She was a late announcement there. It's of the last wave of announcements. So excited to see her coming. Hillbury this year is looking fantastic as usual. All right, I've really been missing the music lately. Again, I've been on vacation. Haven't really been paying too close of attention to the music like I normally do, which I hate, but I'm back in the saddle here looking ahead at what all I got coming up. I did buy tickets to the Dumpsta Funk set. They're playing here at the Eureka Springs Blues Party, which I've not actually made it over for, but they're playing on Saturday the 30th, so a week from now as I sit here right now. But there's tons of other bands, some nationally touring bands, some local bands, and it's over various stages, so it should be a lot of fun. The one that I just spotted here was Chris Lager. He's got a 2 p.m. set at the Basin Park there on Saturday, a week from now. He also just played recently at Kingfish, I think on March 29th, but I saw him once, and I saw him open up for Andy Frasco at George's Majestic, and I really enjoyed his set. So I want to listen to a little Chris Lager right now. Been kind of a grassy night. Let's change it up here a little bit. This is Chris Lager Band from George's Majestic, opening for Andy Frasco March 12th, 2025. This should take us to the top of the hour.
1: Oh,

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1: All right, welcome back to Soundboard, coming to you from KABF and KPSQ tonight, KABF. It's currently May the 24th. This show will air on KPSQ in a couple of weeks. Glad to be back in the saddle. We're doing some more live shows. Kind of phoned it in the last couple of weeks. Didn't want to, but been on vacation, been out of the country for a while. Just got back earlier this evening, so still kind of recovering from that, but glad to be here on the air tonight. Let's see here. What should we do next? I've been looking ahead at the music calendar, trying to figure out what all I want to do. Really, the vacation kind of had everything tied up. I didn't look a whole lot beyond that, except for a couple of dates. So now I'm resetting and getting back in the saddle. This one's been on my calendar for quite a while. It's a week from now. String Cheese Incident is going back out on the road, and they're playing in Dallas. So that's an easy drive down to see some Cheese. It's on a Sunday on the 31st, and so it's still on the calendar. I'm still flirting with it. The only thing is I've already pulled the trigger and bought tickets for Dumpster Funk in Eureka Springs on that Saturday, the 30th. So that kind of makes it a little bit longer of a journey because I'd be going there from Eureka. But who knows? I still may do it. I need to make up my mind here going forward. But String Cheese is on Nugs. And so I just haven't played any Cheese in a little while. I'm kind of in a Cheese kind of mood. Let's go back here to this Halloween set. This is October 31st, 2025. I'm sure they had guests. They always do. But I didn't look to see who the guests were. I want to hear the set closer, though. Nope, I want to hear the set one closer, which is Colorado Bluebird Sky. But I think we'll backtrack one more tune before that and listen to Shine. And we'll figure out what else we want to hear to round out the hour here shortly.

I was afraid of that. My internet just crapped out here at the station. Even trying to get connected to my phone here to keep things up and running. Come on now. I don't know what just happened, but you can do it. It's not looking good. I'm getting spinny circles everywhere, even though it shows connected to the Wi-Fi. Well, that's not good. That means we got to play something off of the laptop or off of a CD while I do a little troubleshooting. Dagnabbit. Let me tell you what. Let's do this. Let's play some. I've got a String Cheese Incident CD sitting here right next to me. So I guess we're just going to scrap what we were listening to and listen to the String Cheese Incident on the Road from March the 8th of 2001. San Francisco, California. This one, I tried to download it when it was first offered, and I screwed up and ordered the CD. But the reason I got it is because Steve Kimmock plays later on in the set. But I think we're just going to, let's see here. We're going to listen to some, let's start here with track 4, Orange Blossom Special. Always one of my favorites. We got it when they came through and played it around the same time in Little Rock. One of my favorite cheese shows. And meanwhile, I'll see if I can't get something working on the laptop here. There's always something to keep things adventurous. Let's see here. Track 4. Let's listen to some Orange Blossom Special.

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1: KBF Wi-Fi is officially down. Our streaming's down and everything. Apparently that's been happening. I noticed my trying to check on my show. It dropped out last time because of the same issue. But we are listening to a CD. March 8th, 2001, San Francisco, California. That was String Cheese Incident doing Orange Blossom special. Up next, we got Barstool. Let this go a little bit longer.

But I wish that what we had had lasted longer. I guess that was your choice. So I called you up to sort it out. Sorry, I don't mean to shout, but

you got yourself a ticket. You're gonna travel to the middle of the world just to see what you can see. And you made yourself a new friend before you left.

0: All right, Strange Cheese Incident. Coming to Dallas on May the 31st. I just heard some Orange Blossom Special, Bar Stool and Water from back during the heyday, March 8th, 2001. All right, again, trying to struggle a little bit here. The internet crapped out at the station, so I'm using my phone and it's really laggy. But I'm going to try and stream a little Beats Antique. I don't know if I've played them before on the show. Seems like they've come through some of the festivals before, but I just noticed they're playing later tonight, Sunday, May the 24th, at the Dawn of Times Music and Float Festival. This one was on my radar, but I just didn't pay too close of attention to it because I knew I wouldn't be there. I was coming back from my vacation, but I hate that I didn't realize how many big bands they had. I hope they did okay because I know from my experience with some of these festivals, you start getting the Andy Frasco's in town and Big Something and Beats Antique, and you're dropping some change, so you got to get some folks there to help cover that. I hope it went good. I can't wait to hear from folks that are out there, my friends out there. I saw she posted on the socials, but yeah, tonight, earlier, Mahalie played, and Andy Frasco played. I think there were some collaborations there as usual, so can't wait to hear about that. But on Sunday night, the 24th, Beats Antique is playing. I also noticed they've got free live streams of the audio on volume.com. So that's pretty cool that they're doing that. But I think I'll be able to stream a little Beats Antique using my phone. Here is my hotspot here. This is from an album called Creature Carnival Live. And we're going to start off how they started their set with a Roustabout.
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All right, that's Beats Antique, and that's off of Creature Carnival Live, commercially available. They're playing later on today, Sunday night, the 24th, at the Dawn of Times Music Festival up in Jasper. I hope they got a good turnout this year. All right, it's about quitting time here. I'm going to let some Sickard Hollow play us out. It's what in the Sickard Hollow I've initially planned because I have some more recent, but I can't find it. Internet's down, so we're making do here tonight. But Sickard Hollow, a lot of fun if you haven't seen them, and they are coming for a free show out at Rogers at Rail Yard Live. That's Friday night, the 5th. It's actually June the 5th. It's actually the Hillbilly Weekend at Rail Yard Live, Deadhead Productions Presents. And it's the first night, the Friday night, it's Sickard Hollow and the Sons of Otis Malone. And the next night, it's the Grateful Dead night. Friends of the family will be there. It's free. But yeah, I can't make it. I work that weekend, unfortunately. I got to figure that out. Because I also, same weekend on that Sunday night, East Nash Grass is coming through at Stickies on the 7th. I was going to play some tonight, didn't get time to get around to it. Maybe I'll get to that here on Friday night show, coming to you live from KPSQ if all goes as planned. But let's listen to some Sickard Hollow. And this is from Hillbilly. I don't remember how this recording sounds. Haven't listened to it in a little while. It's October the 7th of 2023. So the 2023 Hillbilly. Let's see how much time we got left. Let's start off here with one of my favorites, Little Miss Tipsy.

0: All right, that's Sickert Hollow from Hillbury. That was October 7th. We just got a few minutes left. I'm going to skip ahead and let a little bit of where I'm at play us out.
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1: Thanks for joining me here on Jazz with David Bassey. Here's an album that takes me back to my sordid childhood. At 13 or 14 years old, when I was a couple years into playing the drums and digging Jimi Hendrix and so on, I wanted to hop a freight and head for San Francisco. It seemed so easy, and it seemed like things were so wonderful out there in Haight-Ashbury. So, here's the album. Turn on, tune in, and drop out. The Timothy Leary book and phrase that was ubiquitous with the ingesting of LSD way back when. This record is a return to jazz for Mark Lotz, a world traveler who is of German descent but grew up in Thailand and Uganda and is now in Holland with a brand new band, taking him in a jazz direction. With Jethro Tull announcing their 7 decades tour, this might be the right time for a flutist to hop in and drive a little bit. This album is full of wonderful, interesting music. There's no chordal instrument, of course. Bass, Zach Lorber, double bass with gut strings, and Jamie Peet at the drums, recorded May 26th and 27th of 2022. Let's give a listen now to flutist Mark Lotz and a cool album and a song entitled Lust.

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1: Trombonist Alton Sinclair and an album In Good Standing on Positone Records. I'm David Bassey. His composition, the one I have queued up, is called Navy's Mood, with Diego Rivera, Patrick Cornelius, and a fine rhythm section. Let's give Navy's Mood a spin right now. So glad you dropped by.

Up next, jazz from Tahlequah, Oklahoma. That's the trio of Art Hirahara, Rudy Royston, and this time on the electric bass, Boris Kozlov, all produced by Mark Free for Positone Records. It's Navy's Mood, Altkinsinkalar. Altkinsinkalar is the trombonist, and his composition, Navy's Mood, in good standing, the record. Two saxophonists, too. Patrick Cornelius at the alto saxophone and flute, Diego Rivera, tenor saxophone and soprano. Lots of cool tunes. I'll play more of them, but not right now. Here's the music of Clark Gibson. He was in Chicago and did an album of Charlie Parker-esque music a while back. This one, Counter Clock, the title cut, recorded in Oklahoma.

alto saxophonist Clark Gibson and his composition Counter Clock with Michael Deese at the trombone. Trumpet, Sean Jones, beautiful solo from Sean Jones, with Nick Mancini, Louis Nash, and Pat Bianchi. Counter Clock.

Up next, a catchy tune called Bopsolete, written by Mike LaDon. Well, we just heard a couple of guys who like the four B's of music: bebop, blues, ballads, and boogaloo. Steve Schlegel and Dave Stryker, the Stryker-Schlegel Band, live at the Jazz Standard, out in 2005 on Zoho Records, with Ed Howard at the bass and Victor Lewis playing the drums. The song is called Muddy Waters. It's a Dave Stryker composition. Bopsolete and Mike LaDon at the piano this time, Lewis Nash again, and Christian McBride.

During the pandemic, tenor saxophonist Wayne Escoffrey was given a house in Florida. It was on Treasure Lane, and that's the song that came from Treasure Lane. Dave Kukowski, Ogano Kagwo, and Mark Whitfield Jr.

A key in a pool. What does it sound like when you drop a key in a pool? We'll find out next from Andrew Moorhead's trio. We live in Brooklyn. Everybody loves the sunshine, even in Brooklyn. Wailing City Sound is the record label, and that's the song from a 2-album set, old-timey indeed. Back to, the same old place. Jerry Gibbs' Thrasher People is the band this time. The Thrasher Dream Trio with Ron Carter and Kenny Barron put on the shelf for a moment while Mr. Gibbs gets back to a little soul music, and he's doing a fine job. Here's a key in the pool.

Grammy-winning trombonist Doug Beavers on Circle 9 Records this time, and an album called Luna, large works, special guests, and a beautiful cover. He makes some wonderful records, made possible by the Chamber Music America New Jazz Works Commission and funded by the Doris Duke Charitable Foundation. The song Las Piedras.

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1: Thanks for joining me here on Jazz with David Bassey. Terms like Storyville and Cakewalk go back to the beginnings of jazz in New Orleans, Louisiana. But Storyville Records is in another great jazz town, Copenhagen, Denmark. And Cakewalk, this time, comes from the songbook of a Canadian pianist, Oscar Peterson. This time, Justin Coughlin at the piano, and Tomas Vonnesbach at the bass. Danish Rain is the album, and Oscar Peterson's Cakewalk.

a song called DSR now. I'm David Bassi. Deeply seated reality. Greg Abate and his composition, DSR, after a friend and colleague recently passed, it brought dark and sad thoughts of life being so short. Let's give a listen to Greg Abate with the Paul De Niro Quartet, the album Reunion, live at WICN.

0: Music produced by Mark Free for Positone Records and Kevin Bujo-Jones at the percussion, E.J. Strickland drums, the B3 organ of Jim Alfredson. It's Alfredson's recording Family Business on Positone, and a horn line of Michael Deese, Alex Ipiagin, and a strikingly soulful tenor solo from Diego Rivera, the namesake of the great painter. Will Bernard's there at the guitar, and the song is called The Side Eye.
1: Hey, hey, 2-2. Julian Taylor here, and I've got a great show for you planned this week on the Jukebox. Going to be spinning some old blues stuff from Muddy Waters, John Lee Hooker, Edwin Starr, and Baby Huey. We also have brand new music from Jim James, Kenny Starr, and our featured artist of the week is Nikki Kennedy. Some Frightened Rabbit, too, so don't touch that dial. Hey, this is Julian Taylor, host of the Jukebox on KPSQ LP, Fayetteville, every Monday afternoon from 1 to 4 p.m.

Up next, it's guitarist Joel Harrison and his 25th recording. We just heard a young man who plays a mean trombone, and he has a fine orchestra, and he does the compositions and arrangements all himself. Javier Nero, and a beautiful trombone solo from Javier. The Javier Nero Jazz Orchestra, Kemet, the Black Land. And the song we heard, Just Let Go. And before that, Recluse on Night is Alive music. And Josh Nelson's Recluse, his composition. It's actually drummer Lorca Hart's trio with special guest Dana Stevens at the saxophone. Recluse followed by Let It Go on Outside In Records. Here's Sonny Rollins' composition.

guitarist Joel Harrison with Gregory Tardy and Jack DeJohnette. Also, Gary Versace at the B3 organ. The song, of course, is Doxy, and the album's called Anthem of Unity.

Up next, more from the Greg Hill catalog, and Aubrey Johnson to sing it. That's a song called Flatbush Avenue. Like, there's a lot going on Flatbush Avenue. Sure sounds like it. Wow. Josh Evans is there with the trumpet, and Benito Gonzalez's album, Sing to the World, with Christian McBride at the bass and Sasha Mashin playing the drums. Benito Gonzalez's Flatbush Avenue on Rainy Days Records. Well, here's one called Lyrica or Lyrica, and Aubrey Johnson at the vocals with Randy Napoleon at the guitar and Randy's 2002 release called Puppets, the music of Greg Hill.

Joni Pilato, jazz singer-songwriter and guitarist Farid Haik, and a cool song about the cuckoo clock. And it kind of tells the story of why we don't have so many cuckoo clocks anymore. It used to be every home had a cuckoo clock that you'd wind and make sure that the time was just right. Preceding that, Randy Napoleon and Aubrey Johnson and Greg Hill's Lyrica.

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1: Thanks for joining me here on Jazz with David Bassi. Because a really incredibly well-produced album comes from guitarist Todd Mosby, Land of Enchantment. If you know anything about the state of New Mexico, you know all about Land of Enchantment. That's their slogan out that way. It's on MMC Records, and the guitarist, Todd Mosby, took a little trip out that way. Looks like he drove out to New Mexico, which is probably about the best way to go. And he says on the song Native Dancer, a horseback ride out of Taos Pueblo with a Zuni shaman was the inspiration for this piece, along with a variation on an ancient melody for the A section. So anyway, Tom Scott's here on the tenor, and Vinny Cayuta at the drums. Native Dancer, from the one called Land of Enchantment.

Pianist Cedar Walton, kind of a low-key, iconic figure in jazz music. I'm David Bassey. Cedar Walton was always willing to share his ideas and a smiling face. Every time I saw him, a smiling face. He really dug the music. I mean, he became the music when he played it. This is a tribute to Cedar Walton, simply called Mr. Walton. Let's give it a spin.

Coming up, Noah Haju, a wonderful pianist who's been at it about two decades now. That's Gabriel Lachin. He lives in London. The Gabriel Lachin trio includes Joe Farnsworth, legendary drummer, and Jeremy Brown at the bass. The three of them doing one called Mr. Walton, written by Gabriel Lachin. A tribute to Cedar Walton, obviously, because it has that Cedar Walton feel to it. It's on Elise Records and recorded in May of 2022. Viewpoint is the album from Gabriel Lachin. Well, here's one from Noah Haju. Standards is the title of the album, but this one's an original by Noah Haju, Last Dance, featuring Louis Nash, Peter Washington, and on the soprano sax, Steve Wilson.

0: Pianist and composer Noah Haichu. And a cool band on Sunnyside Records. Peter Washington bass, Louis Nash drums, and Steve Wilson, special guest on a few cuts. Kind of a tribute to Keith Jarrett and an album he did over 40 years ago, Standards.
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0: It was a John Coltrane album that Robbie Coltrane had a hand in. It was recorded in August of 1961 at a nightclub called the Village Gate Nightclub and Restaurant in New York City. In the Village, of course. And this one features a special guest in Eric Dolphy coming by to play with the wonderful John Coltrane, and they're doing one of Coltrane's composition. McCoy Tyner's here at the piano, Reggie Workman's at the bass, and Elvin Jones playing the drums. Historic music, and out on Impulse Records. An evening at the Village Gate, John Coltrane, and Impressions.

That's Mike Felice playing the saxophones, with Artie Roth at the bass, and following some of the greatest saxophones of all time, John Coltrane, with a chance meeting of Eric Dolphy. Evenings at the Village Gate is the title of the disc on Impulse Records, out in 2023. Artie Roth's quartet, that's what we were hearing. Artie Roth, the bassist. Resonance is the title of the album, and Resonance, Chandelier Tears. Oh, that little glass hanging off a chandelier, those are called tears, crystal glass pieces. They also represent the tears, you know, the tears, the pain.

Coming up is Stephen Fifke and the Big Band. That's A Waltz for You. That comes from Matt Cain. He comes from Hannibal, Missouri, but he's living right around the New York City area these days, if not right in the city. He's quite a drummer. Steve Laspina got a nice shot at the bass there on A Waltz for You. Yoyoki Ikawa at the piano, Bounce Step Records, and one just out on Bounce Step, preceded by Mike Melito and Dino Lacido's quartet, For Heaven's Sake, followed by A Waltz for You. Here's Ali DeLangelo.

Polly D'Angelo is the title of the song, featuring Alexa Tarantino at the saxophone, composed, arranged, and orchestrated by Stephen Fiveke. And the two of them have an educational program in New York City they started during the pandemic. Catalyst is the latest. Catalyst is out on La Reserve Music. And Stephen Fiveke with his big band from 2023.

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0: Hi, this is Arnie Arneson, and this is the Friday edition of The Attitude with Arnie Arneson and producers Dave Scott and Stephanie Collins. Yes, of course, you know the drill. We record on a very warm Thursday morning. So I'm going to start where I'm starting now for the next couple of weeks, which is the poem by Brian Bilstone entitled America is a Gun. I am dedicating this to the Supreme Court, who has an interesting interpretation of the Second Amendment, something that was never envisioned by our founding fathers. And Brian writes, England is a cup of tea, France a wheel of ripened brie, Greece a short squat olive tree, America's a gun. Brazil is football on the sand, Argentina Maradona's hand, Germany an oompa band, America's a gun. Holland is a wooden shoe, Hungary a goulash stew, Australia a kangaroo, America's a gun. Japan is a thermal spring, Scotland is a highland fling. Ugh. Better to be anything than America as a gun. And again, follow Brian Bilstone. Just find him. He's a Brit. He used to be called the poet of Twitter. He's just remarkable and nails it every time. I mean, he just nails it every time. So as you know, if it's Friday, it must be Texas. But before we get to that, I have my real opening thought. And it, to some extent, everyone, this opening thought is almost like a public service announcement, okay? Because so many of us are experiencing this incredible heat dome, a kind of heat you can't even imagine. And I'm worried about people that are marching, for example, in 4th of July parades. I'm worried about people standing on the side of the road watching. I've been invited to march in 2 or 3 4th of July parades. I don't want to go because of the heat. All right, I will be honest with you. I'm in my 70s and I'm thinking, like, is this worth the risk? But now we need to sort of become more prepared. And there was a fabulous, fabulous post that I saw. And it basically said 6 things to know about heat illness. And I'm not going to go into incredible detail, but I will post it on my Facebook page, both the Attitudes Facebook page, as well as my own personal one. But I thought I would at least mention a couple of the things that they said. And they wrote something I thought that was really charming at the very beginning and also at the very end. And they wrote, it's going to be a hot summer, and we're going to need to start adapting to extreme heat more and more. But the best tool is still each other. Stay cool out there, and listen to these words. Check on your neighbor. Check on your neighbor. I love that. But I'm just going to really sort of quickly go through it, not in the kind of detail that they provide in the article, but things that you need to know. First thing they say is, number one, don't pay attention to just the temperature. The reason is heat imbalance. Your risk depends not just on temperature, but on humidity, air quality, wind, solar radiation, and how long you've been exposed. The danger is when your body makes more heat than it can release. Sweat is the main release valve. Evaporating a teaspoon of sweat cools your whole bloodstream by about 2 degrees Fahrenheit. But in humid air, sweat can't evaporate, so your body can cool itself and risks climb fast, all right? So again, look at things like the heat index, the wet temperature, and they have this really new tool. I want people to be aware of it. It's called the heat risk tool, all right? The heat risk tool. Google that and connect to that. And then here's another suggestion. Medications matter. Heat is a double whammy when it comes to medication. Some medications, including over-the-counter drugs, can make you more sensitive to heat in many ways. It might reduce your sensation of thirst. It might interfere with your body's ability to regulate heat. It may impair sweating. Heat also degrades or damages certain medications by altering the chemical makeup. Again, if you're on meds, pay attention. Here's another one. The risk is not uniform. The risk of dying from heat illness depends on lot where you live and whether you have air conditioning or a cooling center nearby. In Sunbelt cities like Phoenix, 3 out of 4 heat deaths happened outside, mostly among homeless and outdoor workers. But in northern cities, where so many people live without AC, most of the stress deaths occurred at home. And again, they talk about the risk. Go to my Facebook page. Now, this one I thought was really important. What about fans? And I think this is really something you need to pay attention to. A fan cools you in one way and heats you in another. It speeds the evaporation of sweat, which is your body's main cooling system. But once the air is hotter than your skin, around 95 degrees Fahrenheit, it also blows heat onto you like a convection oven, which forces you to ultimately become even more dependent on the humidity. Again, think about that. At 95 degrees Fahrenheit, the other day it was 96 degrees when I got home. I had the AC off. I live in the attic. I came home, it was 96 in my attic, everyone. And then, really quickly before I toss to my guest, by the time you feel thirsty, you're already behind. And then finally, the last one was the signs of heat exhaustion and heat stroke are different. And they said that there's a spectrum, and it's important for you to know what the signs of heat stroke are. So please, this is my PSA, it's my public service announcement. Pay attention. And for those of you who don't believe in climate crisis, I don't care. You can still die. You can still die. Anyway, if it's Friday, it must be Texas. We decided that we needed to grab Matt Engel. He is the principal of Engel Strategies. He and his wife, who's the vice president, is also a consultant for America Votes. He's the director of the Texas Democratic Trust and founded a PAC called the Lone Star Project. And there is so much going on right now, and everyone is watching Texas. And you need to compliment Tallarico, because Tallarico has really sort of, I think, captured the imagination of a lot of Americans, not just Democrats. He's very articulate. He appears to be very moral in the way he speaks. And he is running against probably one of the most corrupt human beings on the planet, who also happens to be your attorney general, Ken Paxton. Now, that could be a gift from God, but God help us if he wins. That's all I have to say. So I wanted everyone to sort of get a sense of what's happening in Texas. So what I'm going to do, Matt, is just give a couple of headlines, and then we can take it anywhere. The first one was, we actually covered this this week. Texas Democrats leave convention united in effort to end the GOP's 30-year hold on state politics. It seemed like it was well attended, and everyone felt pumped when they left. Then this one I think is absolutely hilarious. Governor Greg Abbott calls for a ban on data center development in rural Texas neighborhoods. This is the same guy who like invited all the AI companies to come to Texas, but all of a sudden he realizes, oh, yuck. People are not happy campers about this. And then, of course, Paxton won the Republican primary for the United States Senate. We know too much about that. And then the Texas Senate race turns into a political food fight over eggs, grocery prices, and actually whether we have a vegan running for the US Senate, which is absolutely hilarious. And then finalmente, you have two things. You had the United States Supreme Court upheld birthright citizenship. And they were criticized by Governor Abbott, in a state that probably has more people that really depend on birthright citizenship than almost any state in the nation. So that criticism is fascinating. And then last but not least, Texas Republicans may regret mandating Bible in classes. Debating Christianity in class will likely create more non-believers. I thought that was hilarious. Anyway, so Matt, this gives you the sort of smorgasbord of topics. Don't you love me? But Texas is so important. So much could change if we could flip the Senate seat. So much could change if we could see, not that the Democrats will take over the Texas legislature, but they don't need to take it over to actually change the course of legislation in Texas. So give me your sense, since you are so engaged in what's happening, especially what's happening with Democratic politics. What are you seeing? And read the tea leaves through the agenda of Matt Engel.
1: Well, first of all, thank you, Arnie. And just a couple of things. First of all, as somebody from Texas who knows a lot about the heat, stay hydrated. Don't get thirsty. Drink water, whether you think you want it or not. Drink more than you think you need. And if you are you need to lose all sense of pride in things, I can handle the heat or whatever like that. You can't. Trust me, when it gets over 100 or when that heat index gets up in that range, you can die. So those are great words there. And also, and you know, you in your poem, you talked about Texas, our America
0: Guns.
1: as a gun. Well, if America's a gun, Texas is the trigger. And I think that I think that it's really important that that we really take a step back. In our, there is all kinds of encouragement about James Tallarico. He is a fresh face. As you said, he is a moral man who knows his convictions and sticks with them. But he's also a pretty tough guy. And so he is taking this fight to Ken Paxton and to Republicans in a way that I don't think that they expected. And the overall political environment in the country and in Texas matters right now. I have always said that, look, for Democrats, a statewide race in Texas is a knife fight uphill. I'm going to modify that a little bit. It's a knife fight, but we're on even ground now. This is an even fight. People are really upset with Republicans. They're upset because they talk about everything but grocery prices, utility prices, the fact that in Texas we have the highest insurance rates in the country. We have the most people without health care. That's all starting to matter. The Republicans don't want to talk about that. They're starting to get very sensitive, as you said, about data centers. Greg Abbott, but very, very cynical. Greg Abbott's big reforms about data centers are all the things that data centers say they'll do anyway. And so he hasn't proposed any reforms. And I will tell you that I myself have about a half a dozen pictures of Greg Abbott showing up at data center groundbreakings. Right. So Texas has more data centers planned than any state in the country.
0: And if I were running for governor against, I understand Greg Abbott has more money than God. He has more money than the national RNC. I get it. And the idea that a Democrat could defeat Greg Abbott is like such a long shot. But this AI story is connecting with rural voters, urban voters, Republican voters, conservative voters. It's a gift that keeps on giving because everyone is afraid, Matt. Everyone is afraid. They're afraid of their water. They're afraid of their energy bill. They're afraid of their jobs. They're afraid of the constant sound. They're afraid that it covers that. They're afraid that the billionaires control it and it will control their lives. So my split screen, every time I would be running for any office as a Democrat, I would be showing pictures of Governor Greg Abbott at the ribbon cutting of all the AI facilities and everything he said, and basically say he has invited this. And what does this do to you? This invites the most toxic kind of company that undermines every aspect of your life. Oh, my God.
1: Well, there's a reason that data centers want to come to Texas. They think that they can do it without any rules. And they've been right about that so far.
0: Right.
1: But it's no instinct that Abbott's acting on. Abbott doesn't roll out of his front door without doing a poll. And so he knows how the public feels about data centers, and he knows particularly how they feel about them in rural Texas. And there are other things that are happening in rural Texas that people don't really understand. It's really starting to matter that Texas has had more rural hospitals closed than any other state. And that's happened under Greg Abbott's watch. It matters that you have to go 150 miles if you live in Texas to get to a maternity care for a pregnant woman.
0: Right.
1: And those are all things that are finally coming home to roost. And so it gives us a real shot. And I will tell you, if your listeners haven't checked out Gina Hinojosa, who is the candidate running against Greg Abbott, she is fantastic. And I'm not predicting some big upset there, but she's going to make him sweat every day. And the fact that she is such a good candidate and so qualified, that actually was going to help James Tallarico a lot.
0: So if I were Gina, and like I ran for governor too, and one of the things that you realize is that where Democrats always lose is in rural areas. We would lose in rural New Hampshire. You would lose in rural Texas, okay? And if I were Gina, I would live in rural Texas. I would live at every hospital that was shut down. I would live at every school where the vouchers are draining actually the vital dollars out of those schools. I would live where AI is now assaulting their water like in Corpus Christi. I mean, I think to a large extent, you can't talk about what's happening to them without saying, I see you. And then the question is, not only do I see the challenges, but those challenges are driven by bad policy. They're not coming out of the air. And then the question is, do you want to continue with that bad policy if you care about your community, your family, your church, your school, your hospital? And if you don't, well, then vote for him. But if you do, think about change.
1: Oh, she's doing an extraordinary job. Good. And I will tell you, Arnie, that a lot of the same issues that will resonate in the rural areas resonate in the suburban and urban areas, too. Yeah. Yeah. You'd expect to hear this from a Texan, but it's such a giant state. Frankly, you can put New Hampshire in Harris County, and then you got room for New Mexico and Colorado.
0: Yeah.
1: So but that said, Gina and James are both talking to a broad cross-section of Texans and really talking as Texans. And I think that's the other dynamic that's going on in our state. And that for the first time in a long time, you've got our Democratic candidates really identifying as Texans and Texas values, whereas you've got somebody like Ken Paxton, who is a Trump-driven, Trump-devoted, absolutely corrupt candidate. I mean, it is not an exaggeration to say he's the most corrupt candidate in the country. He may be the most corrupt candidate in the last 20 years. It is, I'll steal your slogan or bastardize from the scum has risen to the top in Texas.
0: That's right. That's right.
1: James has an opportunity to skim that off and to keep that pot stirred. And it's a refreshing point of view in Texas because Ken Paxton was never really known as attorney general. His opponents had never had the money for people to really know what was wrong with him.
0: John Cornyn just got through
1: spending about $90 million telling Texans what's wrong with Ken Paxton. And so now the general public knows.
0: Wow. So the Republican Senate committee is like washing their hands of Texas. They're saying you're on your own, Paxton. They're not even investing him because they wanted Cornyn to win. Cornyn loses to Paxton. They know Paxton is toxic in every way, shape, or form. So if they're going to be cutting checks in Senate races, they don't want to cut a check, the Republican Senatorial Committee, for Ken Paxton. So he's on his own. But of course, there are a lot of billionaires that want to support him. And of course, maybe he might get a dime from Trump, although Trump doesn't ever really spend money. But I think your point is, I never thought of it this way, that Ken Paxton won over and over again. But no one ever had the money to really explain how corrupt he was. And the gift that Cornyn gave to Texas was explaining really for the first time, look at what you have as an attorney general. Do you want that in the U.S. Senate? And if you are thinking that policy is harming you, he doesn't give a crap about you because who he will serve are his corrupt masters, but not you.
1: They did just an excellent job. John Cornyn and the half a dozen or so Republican office holders who spent the entire primary telling truths about Ken Paxton were the most convincing messengers. And because they convinced about a little over a third of the Republican primary voters. Well, that's only about 1.5 million people. But there'd be 9 million people cast votes in this election. And they convinced all of the other people who don't go around thinking of themselves as MAGA. Right. And so there is a real opportunity now for James, particularly since James has been a strong enough candidate and raised the money to raise his profile and to have an identity with the Texas public. James Tallarico, especially in rural Texas, he's the grandson that every grandmother wants to brag about. And Ken Paxton's the grandson they want to make you forget they ever had.
0: Yeah, exactly. But I want to go back to this because I think this is really important. So while we were on the air the other day, the Supreme Court came down with the birthright citizenship. So we didn't know what it said. All we knew is that they kept it in place. But it was a very slim margin. It really, it appeared to be 6-3, but it really was 5-4. Okay. And I'm looking at Greg Abbott saying that SCOTUS missed the opportunity in upholding birthright citizenship. How does that story play in Texas? Because he had to be brain dead to say that. But I'm trying to figure out what is he thinking by saying that.
1: That they are absolutely terrified about their base being unmotivated, that them not showing up. And Greg Abbott does not want to get on the wrong side of that real nativist, just racist point of view that really is prevalent among their most activist voters. And so I think he thinks he can play this game and go down that direction. But as you said, I mean, all across Texas, you have birthright citizens.
0: You have
1: second generation and first generation Texans whose parents were born in other countries. And Greg Abbott's own wife, her grandparents came from Mexico. Her mother had birthright citizenship. But don't expect the hypocrisy to slow them down or for them to feel any shame at all. I don't expect your listeners to know this guy, but the most outrageous person running statewide in Texas is a guy named Bo French.
0: Oh, God, we know who Bo French is. He's running for Commissioner of Agriculture, isn't he?
1: Yeah, no, he's running for Railroad Commission.
0: Railroad Commission, sorry.
1: To regulate the oil and gas industry in Texas. But Bo, with it, seriously saying, and no Republican calling him down, is that that Texas hospitals and Texas counties should refuse to provide birth certificates to the children of foreign born mothers in Texas hospitals. And he wasn't joking. He wasn't being facetious. That is the real types of policies that these guys promote. And that's how they keep their base stirred up.
0: So can we use Bo French effectively? It's just that because he's anti-Semitic, he's Islamophobic. I mean, he's crazy on every level. And Greg Abbott did.
1: I'm trying real hard, Arnie. What I'm saying is the two faces of the Republican Party in Texas are corrupt Ken Paxton and overtly racist Bo French.
0: Oh my God! It's just I mentioned something else that I thought was fascinating. Texas Republicans may regret mandating Bible in classes. Debating Christianity in class will likely create more non-believers. And the question then becomes, so how do you cherry pick the Bible so that it works for your nativist, racist, sexist, you know, inhumane, cruel agenda? I mean, I really do think that when you look at Jesus, like with the loaves and the fishes, so how do you then cut like lunches for poor kids in the summer? Let's talk about, you know, I mean, think about all the things that, you know, quote unquote, Jesus was teaching. Okay. And you want to bring those stories into the classroom. And I'm sitting in a classroom and I'm a seventh grader. You can just imagine the questions I would have. Well, if that's true, then why did Greg Abbott tell people they couldn't get fed in the summer? I was supposed to get a lunch and I found that I couldn't. Well, how does that fit in with what you're telling me the Bible teaches?
1: Well, don't expect shame and don't expect consistency. I mean, they're absolutely cynical. They're absolutely capable, just as Donald Trump held up a Bible after he tried to put down free speech. Greg Abbott is absolutely capable of waving a Bible while he's really just desecrating the real teachings that they think that say they believe in. Now, also, don't underestimate what can happen in these schools. Don't necessarily think that there's going to be a healthy debate over passages in the Bible. What you're going to have is basically Bible classes in Texas schools. And it's really going to be up to voters, as it always is, to make sure that the school boards start to make sure that that state law is followed appropriately and not really hijacked by Christian nationalists.
0: Well, and let's remember that the folks that are now upset about this, it's an interesting group. It's the Jews, it's the Muslims, and it's the Catholics. All three groups are upset about this. Now, some are saying, well, why the Catholics? Because this is going to be an evangelical Christian Bible that basically thinks that Catholics aren't even Christian. I mean, let's be honest here. So when you realize who you are offending, you know, there may be a lot of white evangelicals in Texas, but they don't represent the majority. They probably don't even represent 25%. And when all of a sudden all these different groups realize what's being force-fed to their children in their public schools with public dollars, I don't know about you, but if I want book banning, maybe the first book I'd ban is the Bible.
1: Well, I wouldn't recommend that as a
0: political I'm being facetious.
1: But that being said, though, you're starting to see a backlash in Texas. In the last local elections, the MAGA school board candidates lost in almost every single case. And what it really goes to is not so much the ideology of whether they should teach the Bible or not. It's whether or not school boards ought to be dictated and books ought to be banned based on an ideology rather than the real input of local school boards that represent the communities. And what you've got now are people actually paying attention to their school boards in a way they hadn't been.
0: And Matt, I have to thank you, but I do need to say as we end this conversation that I remember going to Israel in 1972, right after the day after the Munich massacre. But you know what's interesting for me? You know why Israel looked familiar? Because I had read the Bible. And it was a geography and history lesson as well. So there is value there, but not exactly how they plan to use it. And on that note, thank you, because if it's Friday, it must be Texas. We got to grab Matt Engel, who has been following Texas politics forever and has been very, very, very involved in it as well. He is the principal of Engel Strategies. He is a consultant for America Votes, and he is the founder of the Lone Star Project PAC. Thank you so much for doing this.
1: Thank you, Arnie.
0: It's a pleasure. This, everyone, is a Friday edition of The Attitude. Stick around, folks. We'll be right back.

0: Hi, welcome back to part two of the Friday edition of The Attitude with Arnie Arneson and producers Dave Scott and Stephanie Collins. You know the drill. We continue to record on a very, very hot Thursday morning in Concord, New Hampshire, but it's very, very hot in virtually so many places across the United States. Please be careful. If it's Friday, it must be Bill Curry. Bill Curry was a Connecticut state senator, controller, and two-time Democratic nominee for governor who served as a counselor to the president in the Clinton White House. He has written for Salon, The Daily Beast, The Huffington Post, and The Hartford Courant, and has provided commentary on NPR, MS Now, and many other news outlets. Welcome back to the program, Bill.
1: Great to be with you. Thank
0: you. It's a pleasure. And we always love grabbing Jamie, and she's probably one of the hottest tickets on the planet, being in demand everywhere. But she was able to carve out the time. Jamie Roan is a professor of legal studies at the University of Massachusetts in Amherst, the founding director of the UMass Center for Justice, Law, and Society. Her work focuses on both domestic and international criminal law. Her award-winning book, Worthy of Justice, The Politics of Veterans Treatment Course and Practice, was released by Samford University Press in December of 2025. And it's an award-winning book, by the way, everyone. So let me welcome you back to the program, Jamie.
2: Thanks, Ernie.
0: So I asked both of you about where you wanted to start. And I wasn't surprised that Jamie wanted to focus on the Supreme Court. And of course, we all do, because we are, I mean, we

0: We were covering it yesterday as they were releasing the decisions, and I'm like literally in real time, not being able to read them, but just reading the headline, going, "Oh, thank God, birthright citizenship was saved. Oh my God, we lost this." I mean, it's just, it's to live on the edge, the way the Supreme Court has pushed us to the edge. To me, it's just so unconscionable and immoral. But Bill brought something up that deals with the Fourth, and we're taping this for the day before the Fourth. And I think it's really important because even though it may seem like not front of mind for everyone, it ties in so much of the sadness of this 4th of July. It ties in the climate crisis that we're experiencing on the 4th of July. It ties in the level of selfishness of this president that in some ways it's almost hard to imagine. I mean, Bill, I keep thinking if I were writing a movie script, they wouldn't allow me to frame a character like him because they would say, this is just not possible. But on top of it being possible, it also happens to be our president. So let me welcome you to the program, Bill, and start where you started with us, with what's going to be happening on the 4th of July in Washington, D.C.
1: First, just suffice it to say that the entire celebration, quote unquote, by Freedom 250, the president's collection of hacks and sycophants and incompetents who took over from a nonpartisan commission the execution of the nation's observance of the anniversary of its Declaration of Independence. It is a metaphor for the entire administration, and it just stands in for it. It's what happened to Doge and the tariffs and deportations in Iran. This has just been a cavalcade of failures. And you can walk through Washington now and see the sparse crowds at these events, of the barbed wire and security fencing, the National Guard troops patrolling in case somebody dips a finger into the reflecting pool. And as you may recall earlier, a few days ago, he gave a kickoff speech at a rally that was attended apparently by about 1,000 people, fewer people than actually normally show up. So he's arranged to have himself take the prime speaking slot. By the way, there wasn't a speaking slot previously at all. He's created a prime speaking slot for the July 4th celebration. I lived a lot of years in Washington. It's a great day. Families from Virginia and Maryland and the city all come down. Their kids want to see the fireworks. They always go off at 9:30. They last about a half hour. Everybody feels a little patriotic and highly entertained, and they go home. And it's very family driven. He has bumped Donald Trump, this narcissistic monster, has bumped the fireworks from the prime time slot. They will not go off at 9:30. They won't go off at 10. They might go off at 10:30, and it could be as late as 11, because he hasn't decided how long he's going to speak, although he says it'll
0: right.
1: be a long
0: That's
1: time.
0: That's right. That's right.
1: And instead of the fireworks, you're getting another partisan, vicious-minded partisan screed from Trump. He is now going to at least have an audience that is there anyway. He's going where the audience is, all the people assembled to see the fireworks, and he'll take the main spot and start ranting at them. This in the midst of a heat dome, an historic, crushing heat dome bearing down on that city, and with pollution warnings now from the excess fireworks that this guy has scheduled, his own federal agency saying, threatening the health of children. He's going to take all of these kids who've come for this annual event with their families and leave them under the heat dome, breathing in the noxious fumes, while he adds to the noxious fumes with another one of his speeches. It's horrendous in so many ways. Again, it is like King Lear on the Heath. This is a madman. This is not something a mentally and emotionally balanced adult human being would ever, ever do. It is cruel. It is narcissistic. And I'm in a sense, I'm not looking forward to Saturday night, but I am with sort of bated breath wondering how in God's name is this going to play out. And I just pray that no one gets hurt.
0: And as I'm listening to Bill, what's interesting is I had sent you a group of topics. And the first topic that I sent was an article from Slate.com. It's all about the reflecting pool in an ever worsening hellscape of Trump blunders. A wretched tourist destination has captivated us like no other. And so I'm thinking about that. And in a way, she's angry that this is what has captured our imagination, when he's done so much stuff that's even more toxic. When he's actually literally, you know, created almost a form of murder when they decided to get rid of USAID and what Elon Musk did with Doge. I mean, all these things that are just so beyond horrific. And yet what everyone is talking about, I mean, they're literally, if you counted the number of hours on CNN and MS Now, Jamie, about the reflecting pool, you would be blown away by how much time is spent. But then I listened to Bill and what Bill is talking about. And to a large extent, it is that cruel, selfish, inhumane situation that isn't just about a pool and it isn't just about fireworks. It's about how he's destroying everything that we love. And that one human being could be so effective at that is so shocking for me. And at the same time, I'm going to try to deny him that ability. That's my job.
2: You know, I'm spending a lot of my summer parenting. I decided that, you know, I don't have to write a book right now. And so I want to spend as much time with my children who are five, and I have a daughter turning 8 on Saturday, the 4th of July.
0: Wow.
2: And so when you're describing the 4th of July, I'm imagining, had I taken my daughter for her 8th birthday to the city where her father lived and worked that we celebrate, to see the fireworks that forever she thought were for her birthday, and to make her wait until 11 o'clock, how many children actually aren't going to even be able to stay, right? All of the celebrating that people imagined. But one of the things that I've really, really enjoyed parenting is I get to answer really basic questions. And one of the questions that keeps coming up, and you might hear my children in the background right
0: perfect,
2: now.
0: Perfect, perfect.
2: One of the questions that keeps coming up, because I do a lot of camping, is what makes us different than animals, Mom? And, you know, why are animals doing what they're doing? And I think a lot about explaining instinct, and I think a lot about explaining senses. And when I think about why the reflecting pool is striking people, it's because we have these senses that we can't really turn off. I mean, we spend time meditating and doing yoga and things to withdraw from our senses. But as animals, our sensors are right there, and we see that pool. We see the ugliness of the pool. We have to think in our brains. We have to conjure ideas about the ugliness of Trump's policies. But we can see the ugliness in the pool. And so I think that's what's really striking. And it also goes directly against what Trump claims to be, which is a successful builder and creator of physical space. And what we see is even that, most of us knew that, but maybe for people who are trying not to pay attention, you can't unsee something like that.
0: Well, and I remember, Bill, that when Donald Trump ran the first time, people kept saying, oh, there's no way he's going to be successful. I said, oh, that's not true. People know him. He's been in their living room on The Apprentice for years. He's successful. He can fire people. I remember, it's all fiction, you know? But there was a sense of knowledge and intimacy and a yearning to be like what he represented, which was a total lie. And I think what is happening now, in part because of the war in Iran, because of what's happening with the heat dome, because of what Doge did, because of what's happening with ICE, because of what's happening with the affordability, I mean, all these things, you can't talk people out of it, because they're either seeing it like they're seeing the reflecting pool, or they're experiencing it because they can't pay for their groceries. You know how many people I see now at the grocery store? They fill their cart up and then they start taking things out because they can't afford what's in their grocery cart. And you're watching them triage what they will buy because they only have X number of dollars. And every week there's less and less in that cart because everything is getting more expensive. He can't talk you out of that because the pain is real.
1: In order to get Trump, we first had to be Trump. We had to be a country that had lost any sense of its own history. We had to become ignorant. We had to become materialistic. We had to become dishonest. We had to become selfish. Right. And when we were ignorant and selfish and dishonest enough, we got Trump. in order to continue to support Trump, you have to become even more like him. And it's unclear to me now that that last 25, 30, 34%, I don't know that they ever change. I don't know that we ever get to have a compromise with them. I don't know that we ever get to educate them. I think we only have to defeat them. That you could have someone who is, he's the perfect trifecta. He is deeply mentally ill. He is deeply criminal and corrupt, and he's an outright fascist. And, you know, all three, and he beat us. Okay, so it's time for reflection. And so we have to take a hard look at ourselves and what we're doing. And I'm glad that conversation is going on with these democratic socialist victories and the response of the establishment. Because at least the beginning, this is the good news. This is the beginning of a discussion on our side about what to do next, about who we are, about what our alternative is. Right. And that's all very positive. But we better get moving. By the way, one last thing about Saturday night is I wouldn't send an 80-year-old man out to give a 90-minute speech in a heat dome either. If I gave one whit of care about it, if I were the kind of person who had any more empathy than he did, I wouldn't let it happen. I look at this whole farce, this tragic farce that's about to play out in a little mini drama, with great apprehension.
0: Yeah, it's so Jamie, you wrote a piece at The Conversation, and as everyone knows on this radio program, we go to The Conversation all the time. I mean, all the time. And I asked you what you wanted to talk about. And you said you wanted to talk about the series of Supreme Court decisions that just recently came down, which will have enormous consequences for so many people. But you cover a lot of issues that deal with the military and veterans. That's your book, that's your area of expertise. So before you get into your article, military voters were at the heart of the Supreme Court's mail-in ballot decision. I want to mention something that I wanted to connect with, because as I was watching everyone being attacked because they are democratic socialists, and what does that mean? And they were, I was watching CNN going crazy, and even MS Now. And I have said now on the air two or three times that if you look at the agenda of democratic socialists, and then you look at what was delivered to the military at the end of World War II with the GI Bill, there would be an incredible overlap, Jamie, with what they did by investing in all those young men coming home from war. What did they do? Free tuition, free room and board, low interest loans, business loans. They even created kind of a universal healthcare system with the VA, all right? All those things that they did. And when you see the return on that investment from the GI Bill, it created an economy that nobody could touch. I mean, it really created the middle class. And I told my audience the other day that so many people decided to take up the idea of going on for higher education. This is one of my favorite stories, that in a college in Texas, so many people decided to go to school, they had to build barracks at the university. And I think that in a lot of ways, we need to begin to sort of connect all these dots. But you pointed out that the Supreme Court's mail-in ballot decision really did look at military voters. And if there's a place where people want to at least articulate something they care about, it is people that have served this country. So talk a little bit about your article, but then let's also expand on what else the Supreme Court did.
2: Yeah, I mean, what you're saying makes me think about some recent listening I did of Yuval Hariri, who wrote the book Sapiens, and he did a really good interview on the Ezra Klein Show. And one of the things he was explaining that Trump is missing, and let's getting back, you know, connecting this to the earlier conversations, is that there's this idea of nationalism that is exclusionary and it's violent and it leads to all sorts of horrible things. And Hariri's point was that the beauty of nationalism is that it actually makes you take care of strangers, people who are not part of your family, people who are not part of your tribe. Yes, it excludes people who aren't part of your nation state, but that's a much bigger group than previously humans organized around. And so when I think about what the VA did and when I think about what these democratic socialists are saying, they're saying, let's care about people who are not our kin, because they're in this country. Let's try to give them the resources because we understand the same way you do with your family that you're tied to them and you benefit when they benefit. That's how I see the logic. That was an experiment after World War II, a wildly successful experiment.
0: Wildly. Oh my God.
2: That brought us the middle class and brought us the sort of contemporary era, the greatness that Donald Trump wants to return to, right, was this investment that came after World War II. Now, interestingly, the investment that came after World War II extended to the franchise. So in 1942, Congress realized that states were not doing enough to make sure that military could vote. And so they started passing really toothless laws ordering states to extend the franchise to active duty service members abroad. And in 1955, they got their act together a little better to come up with some sort of framework for the states to use. And they actually enlisted the help of the American Political Science Association to try to figure out, well, how do you get people living abroad to vote? They were interested in military, but the Political Science Association said, there's a lot of foreign citizens. Let's get them voting too. And so in 1986, under Reagan, a law passed that is designed to get ballots to people living overseas, mandating that states make sure they get those ballots and that they count those ballots. And in that law, it says that the states can develop their practices for how to count those ballots. And what was really interesting to me reading this mail-in ballot ruling is that the question that the Supreme Court was faced with is, do you have to count ballots by Election Day? And the majority, written by Amy Coney Barrett, joined by Chief Justice John Roberts and the three liberals, said, no, you simply need to choose your candidate by Election Day. You don't need to count the votes by Election Day. And very importantly, Amy Coney Barrett said, if we say that you have to count by Election Day, then that statute that gets military votes counted after Election Day, if it's mailed in, it wouldn't make sense. Literally, those were her words. It wouldn't make sense. The statute says that the states can develop their own practices, and that would contradict our decision here. Well, of course, the dissent says, yeah, so what? Like the law was passed earlier that says Election Day is the first Tuesday in November. So who cares that a later statute says that states can develop their own practices? It doesn't matter. And what I saw woven through that majority decision was, we really don't want to disenfranchise military voters, because the number one reason military votes end up not being counted is late arriving mail. So anyway, I thought this was a really interesting example of how there's policy preferences that everybody knows going on at the Supreme Court. And it looks to me like Barrett and Roberts have a policy preference that military votes will count. And they also go through some really interesting history. So I thought that was a really interesting case. What I want to use this case to expand upon in this week of really incredible Supreme Court decisions that affect so many people's lives is the hypocrisy that we always knew that was in this conservative group. And when you watch them disagree, and I think this case is an example of them disagreeing, when you watch them disagree, you understand that their policy preferences are dictating so much of their decision making. And the hypocrisy / irony, maybe we could call it, of one of their decisions about Trump's ability to fire independent heads of agencies or heads of independent agencies, they're saying, we don't want unelected bureaucrats making law. This is a big concern on the right. And I'm like, what about these judges? About these judges being able to, create these policies? And there's nothing we can do about the power they're wielding.
0: Well, it's Bill, as I was looking at, I was on pins and needles about the birthright citizenship, and everyone said, oh, Arnie, don't be ridiculous. It could be unanimous. Maybe it'll be 7-2. And I'm like, okay. And then when you look at the decision, which really comes down to a 5-4 decision, I'm shaking in my boots. I am terrified. And as Mark Joseph Stern said at Slate.com, if anything screams that we have to address our Supreme Court and we have to make changes to that Supreme Court, what that decision was in birthright citizenship is unconscionable, a complete misreading, but they don't care about the reading. They care about their policy agenda. And that's what's so terrifying. There is no historical reference. There is no congressional limitation. There is no constitution. It's whatever fits their agenda.
1: pick up on what Jamie was just saying, if you sort of stop and take one step back and you realize that the Supreme Court is the principal legislative body of the United States of America.
0: Right now, yes, you're right.
1: And it's been true now for a long time, for a number of years. And absent a thoroughgoing reform, it's going to continue to be true for a long time to come. And one of the questions each time we become exercised over these outrages, we have to ask ourselves what we're going to do about it. And I would just set out that the most obvious remedy is term limits. It's obvious because it doesn't need a constitutional amendment. It's obvious because it has 70% plus support from the American people already. We should be the first ones out there. They should put a 20-year limit on it. That would be quite more than three full Senate terms. Give them 20 years. And the first three people to go would be Alito, Thomas, and Roberts, by the way, under that rule. And people would start to move. You'd have to put a little schedule together. And you would immediately, that wouldn't be court packing. Mitch McConnell already packed the court. The court's been packed.
0: Thank you.
1: And it's also ignored an unspoken protocol of administrations. When I worked with Clinton, a majority of the judges that we nominated were former prosecutors. You don't go looking for Trotskyites in that barrel. They were centrists by nature. And we knew we'd won a very close election. We knew the country was divided. We were looking for moderate progressives. These guys not only packed the court, they packed it with extremists. They packed it with extremists. And that has to be undone because they have been almost as much as Trump an engine of our descent into fascism. And they have to be stopped.
0: Well, and Jamie, it's even, I think, even more frightening. Not only has it been packed, not only are they now the legislative writers now for America, these unelected judges, but then they make decisions and they don't explain their decisions. So
2: sometimes when they do explain them, it's much worse.
0: You're probably right. But there's a cloak of secrecy about the decision they make that impacts our lives that is so incredibly offensive. But Jamie, also remind my audience, the Supreme Court only decides about 80 cases a year. Okay, not a lot. But here's their other power, and it's the cases they choose to decide.
2: Right.
0: And what we are learning about is they are on a roll for creating a kind of extremist agenda for America based on the cases they have decided to look at. And that to me is something people don't understand. They think these cases percolate up naturally. They do not, Jamie. Am I correct?
2: Well, it goes worse than that. I mean, basically, Clarence Thomas and others in these dissents go, you know, they basically tee up cases.
0: Yes.
2: They're like, I think that the majority didn't go far enough, or I think the dissent didn't go far enough, and I want to see you actually make us bring down the entire administrative state, or the Commerce Clause doesn't allow us to regulate guns at all. You know, like there can be no gun regulation. That was the most recent decision, you know, that came down about Hawaii's gun laws. And Thomas is like, bring me another so we can make sure there's no gun regulations anywhere. I mean, it's pretty extreme. Yeah. I mean, and the shadow docket, what you're describing that people don't know is that, you know, the Supreme Court increasingly will take decisions from lower courts and block them while litigation is pending. I mean, this decision that came out of the temporary protected status for Syrians and Haitians to lead to deaths, 1.3 million. People losing their ability to work in this country, right? This absolutely horrendous situation for hospitals where there's so many nurses, from the medical community that's already understaffed, to now, you know, all of these people from Haiti and Syria could lose their work authorization. And that was a decision that the court didn't even allow to go through to be heard on the merits. It made this decision that the executive branch can make a determination without going through a certain process. And that is an example where they say the president doesn't need to go through the proper process that Congress required in order to determine whether a country is safe or not. But apparently he didn't go through the right process in firing the head of the Fed. They're picking and choosing, and it's obvious to all of us.
0: And I want to end on this day before the 4th of July with my favorite quote from Calvin Coolidge, which actually touches on your nationalism piece, Jamie. And that is, Calvin Coolidge said, patriotism means looking after yourself by looking after your country. By looking after your country. That is our responsibility. Jamie and Bill Curry, thank you so much for joining us. And
1: my pleasure.
0: Have a safe 4th of July. Have a safe 4th of July. This, everyone, is The Attitude with Arnie Arneson and producers Dave Scott and Stephanie Collins. You know the drill. We'll record on Monday. Ciao.

0: My name is Amanda Ray, and I'm the host of the Musician's Corner, and you're listening to KPSQLP Fayetteville.
1: Welcome to 2026 Talks, where we're following our democracy in historic times.
2: Many nations have paper constitutions and legal systems, but the citizens live in fear and squalor. A constitution is only as strong as the people and the culture responsible for upholding it.
1: On America's 250th anniversary, President Donald Trump says Americans must remember the country's founding principles and core values. A new federal court ruling says the Interior Department can remove a third of National Park exhibits targeted by a Trump executive order, calling for, quote, restoring truth and sanity to American history. Historians sued on First Amendment grounds, calling it whitewashing America's past, to remove exhibits on Black, Indigenous, immigrant, LGBTQ+ history. In his speech at Mount Rushmore, Trump called recent primary wins by progressive and democratic socialist candidates a, quote, resurgence of the communist menace. He tied it to his anti-immigrant agenda, saying, quote, the newcomers need to be expelled. In contrast, Maryland Democratic Governor Wes Moore, a possible 2028 presidential candidate, says hyperpartisanship and virulent nationalism are not patriotism. Moore says America does itself no favors by denying things that actually happened.
3: There are those who will use patriotism to justify pulling books from schools and rewriting history until it comforts those in power. In reality, that's not patriotism. That's nationalism. And nationalism is not an extension of patriotism. They are not interchangeable. There's a difference, and it does matter.
1: Speaking from Rome, Pope Leo XVI hailed U.S. ideals as addressing real human needs. The first American-born pope called for a return to the respect for different opinions practiced by the founding fathers.
4: The forebearers of this country, men and women of diverse backgrounds, religions, and languages, were able to find that common ground and the strength necessary to pursue a better future.
1: As the U.S. celebrated Independence Day, Iran began mourning Ayatollah Ali Khamenei. The Islamic Republic's longtime supreme leader was killed in the earliest days of the war. Many at his funeral vowed revenge, with military and security officials leading chants of death to America. In spite of years of brutal crackdowns on mass protests, international experts say the war tightened the military and theocratic establishment's grip. With the Supreme Court's term wrapped up, some are looking to cases the High Court will hear next term. The court has announced it will hear challenges to assault weapons bans in Connecticut and Cook County, Illinois. Connecticut's law was passed after the Sandy Hook Elementary School shooting, when 26 students and teachers were killed by a man with an AR-15-style assault rifle. Earl Bloodworth, with Connecticut Against Gun Violence, says recent precedents favor the ban.
5: The U.S. Court of Appeals for the Second Circuit upheld Connecticut's law and found the Second Amendment right to bear arms is not unlimited, and that the state's restriction on unusually dangerous weapons to be consistent with the nation's historical tradition of firearm regulation.
1: The plaintiffs argue those laws violate the Second Amendment, and similar positions have done well before the current conservative court. I'm Edwin J. Vieira for Pacifica Network and Public News Service. 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
6: On this week's 51%, we speak with Meg Stone, violence prevention expert and executive director of Impact Boston, about her new book, Don't Fight Back, and 10 other myths about crime, personal safety, and gender-based violence.
7: What the research on sort of the most broad swaths of the population have shown is that forceful physical and verbal resistance is effective at interrupting attempted sexual violence.
6: I'm Jesse King. It's all up next on 51%.

0: You're listening to 51%, a WAMC production dedicated to women's issues and experiences. I'm Jesse King. Thanks for joining us. Our main guest today is a violence prevention expert and the executive director of Impact Boston, a personal safety and self-defense organization focusing on methods that empower women. Meg Stone actually came on the show last year to talk about her book, The Cost of Fear, and why she feels a lot of women's self-defense advice doesn't actually prevent violence as much as it encourages women to restrict their own lives or live in fear. Well, Stone's newest book, out May 5th, breaks down some of the specific myths that she wants to bust. It's called Don't Fight Back and 10 Other Myths About Crime, Personal Safety, and Gender-Based Violence. Stone says well-meaning tips like trust your intuition, call the police, and don't fight back in case the abuse gets worse are not only ineffective, but reinforce the systemic sexism, racism, ableism, and every other ism that allows violence and abuse to continue.
1: I've been doing violence prevention work for 30 plus years. And the sad reality is that a lot of the myths that I heard 20 years ago, 25 years ago, are getting a new life on TikTok. Mm-hmm. So I don't recommend this if you value your mental health. I don't wish my TikTok algorithm on anyone. But there are very popular, almost viral videos on TikTok telling women everything from don't wear a ponytail, an attacker could grab it, to pretend your boyfriend is in the next room, to don't fight back, it will only make the attacker more angry. People with very little else in common have all internalized the belief system that resistance makes us less safe. And that's demoralizing in and of itself, but it's an even bigger problem given that 30 plus years of research shows just the opposite. This book is concrete, actionable. Each chapter is a takedown of a different myth, and it ends with a series of action steps, both for yourself. So do you really have to pretend you have a boyfriend and call him while you're walking through a parking lot, as well as for social change? So when you see local news coverage of an incident, what practical steps can readers take to get the common knowledge in quotation marks to be more consistent with the reality?
2: Before we dive into, some of these specific myths, like how do these pop up in the first place? Like how do these myths get started?
1: That is a really deep question. I'm not sure I'm qualified to answer it. I don't know how they get started, but there's some research showing that feeling a sense of control has a psychological benefit, and the experience of a sense of control does not need to correspond to an external reality. So like feeling like I can do something makes me more psychologically well than feeling like I can't do anything. And, my analysis is not necessarily where they originate, but how they seem to have an endless shelf life is this sort of collision course between systemic sexism and very well-meaning people, primarily men, who want to do something to help. When we don't think carefully and critically about what personal safety really is, and when we don't want people to upset existing power imbalances, we give them practical advice that does not challenge anyone in authority. For my first book, I did an interview with a police officer who is in leadership of a very popular police-led self-defense program. And I asked, why is it that you tell women to get thicker curtains when there's really no evidence linking thicker curtains to increased safety? And the response was very telling. It was, we've just taught folks all of these skills, and we want to give them something they can do. We want to give them, not everybody's going to be attacked, thankfully, so they can't use that cool punch they just learned. but we want to give them something they can do. And she landed on, or the program landed on, trim your hedges and get thick curtains and don't open your curtains. For me, as a person who believes in self-defense as a resistance strategy and as a social change strategy, for me, the concrete action step is speaking up when someone in authority is invested in our silence, setting boundaries with people we know, and then paying attention to how respectful they are of those boundaries. My strategies are psychologically harder and more disruptive to people in authority, particularly those that are invested in other people complying with them. And again, it's not just me thinking this is cool. This is what the research shows. You know, self-defense training that is explicitly feminist has been shown by, you know, research with real live control groups, like actual fancy empirical research, to reduce sexual violence. Clutching your keys, you know, calling your boyfriend, you know, shopping only when it's light outside. And, you know, for your listeners that are in the Northeast, that would require not having a 9-to-5 job during the winter months. There is no evidence that any of those steps reduces any type of violence that is truly prevalent. I wanna add something to that. Personal safety is truly personal. And these are, you know, like any other intimate decision, it's a very intimate decision. So if you are listening to this show and you do have a personal benefit for clutching your keys or any safety choice you make that improves your well-being is just as valid as any other safety choice. And just because a type of violence is not common does not mean there is a 0% chance that it will happen. The only exception is the types of quote unquote personal safety strategies that are actually perpetuating racism, ableism, and stigma. So if I call the police because an unhoused person is intoxicated in public, because my sense of what is a threat to me has been so poorly miscalibrated, then I am harming someone else. But if I clutch my keys and don't involve anyone else in that, and that makes me feel better, that's great.
2: Well, let's get into a little bit of the specific myths then. So I guess we can start with, because we mentioned that, like, don't fight back is a myth in and of itself. How should people, I guess, fight back if I'm assuming the opposite is true, that you should be fighting back?
1: So again, like, should is a hard word. I'm glad you said it because it allows me to make this point. The point of learning safety skills that are truly empowering is that every teacher presents options as if it is a buffet. And like all buffets, not everybody takes every food item that is offered. And you may be allergic to one, you may like one, you may go back for seconds on the, you know, cool fried thing and ignore the vegetables, or vice versa. So what is the best option for each person is unique to that person. What the research on sort of the most broad swaths of the population have shown is that forceful physical and verbal resistance is effective at interrupting attempted sexual violence. So basically the opposite of every traditional gender socialization message that we get. That said, there's no magic technique. There's no perfect sequence of events that every person can do. And a statistically significant reduction in a problem does not take it down to zero. So there's no magical perfect formula. The other very important reality is that some of the large scale research excludes communities that are most affected by violence. So the National Crime Victimization Survey is a great source of data. It's been around for 30 plus years. But if you're unhoused, or if you are a person with a disability living in an institution, or if you just don't feel safe responding to a government researcher, your experience is not reflected by that. And there has been some really brilliant and really important work in transgender communities and in LGBTQ inclusive communities of color around the fact that people who are facing political and social stigma are getting criminalized for acts of self-defense that people with more privilege are not being criminalized for. So, folks who are members of marginalized communities are really going to get their best information from knowledgeable leaders in their own communities. And folks who have more privilege, the larger scale data represents our experience more, but we also have more potential to cause harm with our personal safety choices. So if, I spoke for my book with the leadership of the Autistic Self-Advocacy Network, and the substance of that conversation was the ways in which some autistic people have been harmed or criminalized by the flavor of safety advice that says if someone looks weird in public or is doing something weird, call the police or they are a threat. And so folks who are already poorly understood and politically disempowered are then being cast as dangerous because of a facial expression or an action or a behavior that is just unfamiliar to a neurotypical person.
2: Some of these myths that you have listed here, I have heard of, like, don't wear a ponytail or like don't park next to a van. But one that I haven't heard of was, like attackers can tell who makes a good victim by the way they walk. Now I'm like, do I walk weird? Like,
1: So I'm sure you walk
2: I'm
1: just
2: curious about
1: fine.
2: that one.
1: So there are some pieces of baseless safety advice that are just completely nonsensical. And then that one is an example of a piece of baseless safety advice that is based in reality but has been exaggerated to the point of becoming meaningless. There's several lifestyle influencers and even like retired law enforcement folks that will present a study in the following way. They will say, a group of researchers went into a prison and they showed inmates videotape of people walking down a crowded street in New York City, and they all picked the same people as to who they would attack. And the ways that they identified the people was there is a quote unquote victim walk, and if you walk like a victim, you will be attacked. And that makes a really good meme, but this study, which was published in 1981, was based on a sample of just about 50 people, and some of the characteristics of the people chosen for attack were not changeable. For example, older men and older women were more likely to be picked. These studies, they were replicated for about 20 years, and usually they're relatively small, and usually the characteristics that people cannot change or do not control are more likely to influence the opinions of folks who are identified as being criminals by virtue of being incarcerated, which in and of itself is a bias, and or who are identified by psychological testing to have psychopathic traits. But a lot of the studies show that the clusters in traits like it was a dark corner or this person did not look athletic, or this person was a woman, was actually larger than some of the other clusters. To be fair to this line of research, because again, it is helpful if it can be interpreted with nuance, and overwhelming and frustrating if it is not interpreted with nuance. So, when researchers were able to control for lighting, age, gender, physical environment, all of the things that influence people's decisions about how safe it is to harm another person, they were able to find that nonverbal communication did telegraph lack of confidence or confidence. However, what I just explained to you would make a terrible TikTok video. Like, no one would watch it. It would be, you know, it's even to the point where my organization did a webinar debunking a lot of the baseless safety advice that's out there. And we wound up cutting this one because members of our team were like, Meg, that's too confusing. Like, nobody gets it. Like, everyone's lost you. So, when trying to debunk a myth like that, the reality is that there is a grain of truth to it. There's like having our shoulders back, looking around, communicating in an assertive tone can help us. And there is no magical cluster of victim traits that will necessarily get you attacked.
2: Something that I see on my algorithm a lot is just like warnings about like, don't go, like if you're at the grocery store at night, be careful going back to your car, or just like, just be careful going out shopping in general because of like, you know, you get picked up for human trafficking and stuff like that. Tell me a little bit more, like how legit are those? Where's the myth here?
1: The false information about trafficking and the efforts to convince privileged, primarily white women that we are at risk is one of the safety myths that does the biggest disservice to the most people. I was very honored to interview Jean Brueggemann, who is the executive director of Freedom Network USA, for my book. She is a leader in an organization that works with trafficking survivors and also pursues advocacy to change laws and policies to prevent trafficking. Now, the see something, say something signs are very well intended in many cases, but they miss the mark about what trafficking truly is. People who are trafficked are people who are either forced or coerced or given false information about a type of job and who are in a work situation where they can't leave. And while sex trafficking gets a lot of media attention, what Jean educated me about is that the majority of people who are trafficked are in labor trafficking. They are picking our vegetables and fruit. They are working jobs that folks with other options don't take. And sometimes folks that are caught up in trafficking have immigrated to the US and owe debts to the person who brought them to the US, even if they are documented. And because of the illegally low wages, they cannot pay back those debts. So they are stuck in a labor trafficking situation. Also, the way labor laws exist in the United States, a lot of big corporations hire companies to employ their janitorial workers or their produce pickers or their, animal slaughter staff members. And if the folks who are doing the work are not direct employees of the company has less obligation to create safe working conditions. So, what trafficking and anti-trafficking advocates have made clear is that we have trafficking because we do not have the political will to change policies, laws, and corporate practices that make workers vulnerable. I saw there's a police officer who has a TikTok feed that is very popular and shows up in my algorithm. And he's saying things like, you know, if you see a zip tie on a gas can, traffickers are going to get you, you know, or if you see a post-it note on your car. And that is just not how trafficking works or what trafficking is.
2: I mean, I've heard, though, some women maybe like saying that like they're shopping at night. Maybe they ran into somebody in the store who's made them uncomfortable.
1: Yeah.
2: And they've gone, you know, they maybe go get an employee to help them out to their car.
1: Yeah.
2: Is that something that you would recommend?
1: I mean, I would recommend that people do what's right for them as long as they're not harming anybody else. That is. So if getting an employee makes you feel safer, you are not calling the police on an impoverished person, you are not perpetuating stigma, that's fine. At the same time, one of the most important things we can do for ourselves in terms of both our own safety and community safety is to take a trusting but critical stance toward those uncomfortable feelings. When people ask me, like, should you trust your intuition? My answer is like, yes and no. Do I feel uncomfortable because of someone's behavior? Or do I feel uncomfortable because of my own prejudices? Now, if I'm in a grocery store and I go down, you know, the canned soup aisle and someone follows me and I turn around and I notice they're not buying any soup, and I go to the produce aisle and that person is still following me and they're not picking out any produce, my first step would be like, hey, what's going on? You know, is everything okay over here? So what I'm doing is I am taking a behavior that this person is trying to keep secret and I am bringing attention to it and naming it. And what I'm doing is I'm naming a behavior. Hey, I noticed you were walking behind me down the soup aisle, and now I'm in the produce aisle, and you're walking behind me. What's going on? Is something going on? What I get in response to that question will give me information. What we like to tell our students at Impact Boston and a lot of other organizations say similar things to their students is the actual red flag is you say what you want or what you need, or you do what you want or need to do, and the other person treats your wants and your needs like they don't matter. So if I'm on an elevator, somebody stands right next to me, I take a couple steps away to get some space, they get closer to me, then I am in a situation where someone's behavior is sending me a message that there could be a problem. But if someone gets in the elevator and they smell bad and their clothes are ripped, that has nothing to do with me. That is not a behavior and that is not directed at me. That is a sign that a person either did not have access to a shower or chose not to shower. And that, again, maybe like I may get a little nauseous from a gross smell, but that is not dangerous.
0: Meg Stone is the executive director of the violence prevention and self-defense organization Impact and self-defense organization Impact Boston, and the author of the upcoming book Don't Fight Back and 10 Other Myths About Crime.

Lee, it kind of hurts my brain to do the math. I have produced and hosted an episode of 51% every week. We have not missed a week except for that one time where I lost my voice, like, on the day of the show, and Madeline stepped in to host it for me. But I am sorry to say that this is our last week of 51%. I've had some big changes in my life, and WAMC has an exciting new program in the works for this particular time slot. So first off, I just want to say thank you for listening over the years. Not only to my episodes, but to the wonderful hosts that came before me. This has been a long-running program, and I just want to clue you in on what happens next. We're going to air reruns for a little while of some of our favorite episodes. So if you tune into WAMC and hear something familiar over the next few weeks, that's why. But don't go away. Please do stay tuned, because WAMC is still cooking up its new program, and personally, I can't wait to hear it. And, you know, finally, just not to get all sappy, but if I could end with a bit of reflection, I guess I would say this. When I joined this show, I had a couple goals. I wanted to talk about how systemic issues and the patriarchy impact women, but I didn't want that to be all we talked about. You know, despite all the depressing things women have to face, and we've talked about them even on this episode of the show, you know, I quite enjoy being a woman, and I wanted to showcase women who were chasing their passions and enjoying womanhood as well. You know, the past few episodes, we've focused largely on women in the arts, but, you know, over the past few years, I've just gotten to speak with women from so many different walks of life who are all doing really amazing work. So that was goal number one. Goal number two was just that I wanted to learn. You know, sometimes I feel like I've asked dumb questions in interviews, and I probably have from time to time. But, you know, when I started in this show, I was in my early to mid-20s. I wasn't going to fake being an expert on parenthood or menopause or breast cancer for the radio. You know, I just wanted to learn about these things, and I figured if I didn't know about them, then there's got to be other people out there who don't know either. And so all of that to say is that wherever you're listening, I hope you remain curious. And wherever you've been listening from over the past several years, I hope you've learned a bit with me. And thank you for joining us. There were a couple other pieces that I had hoped to fit into this episode, but as usual, I bite off more than I can chew. So if you want to listen to those, you can listen to the episode in full at WAMC.org. This has been our last episode of 51%. 51% is a national production of WAMC Northeast Public Radio based in Albany, New York. 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Thanks again for tuning in over the years. I'm Jesse King.

Welcome to 60 Second Civics, the daily podcast of the Center for Civic Education. I'm Mark Gage. The English philosopher Francis Bacon was an important figure in the Enlightenment era. He thought that reason and observation could be used to understand nature and harness its power for the benefit of humanity. During the Enlightenment, some philosophers were very much like scientists as we understand them today. It was the role of philosophers to explore both the world of morality and the causes and effects of nature. During the Enlightenment, Europe expanded as trade grew, and people began to better understand the natural world with voyages overseas and discoveries by such people as Nicholas Copernicus, Galileo Galilei, and Isaac Newton.

0: Francis Bacon wrote that knowledge is power, and the American founders learned from Bacon and other philosophers of the Enlightenment that reason and observation can discover the laws of the natural world, reveal human nature, and even promote happiness. This scientific inquiry applied to the study of science and government, as well as the natural world. That's all for today's podcast. 60 Second Civics, where civic education only takes a minute.
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0: July 3rd, 2026. And on July 4th, 1776, the Second Continental Congress adopted the Declaration of Independence, declaring, "We hold these truths to be self-evident, that all men are created equal, that they are endowed by their Creator with certain unalienable rights, that among these are life, liberty, and the pursuit of happiness." For all the fact that the congressman got around the sticky little problem of black and indigenous enslavement by defining men as white men, and for all that it never crossed their minds that women might also have rights, the Declaration of Independence was an astonishingly radical document. In a world that had been dominated by a small class of rich men for so long that most people simply accepted that they should be forever tied to their status at birth, a group of upstart legislators on the edges of a continent declared that no man was born better than any other. America was founded on the radical idea that all men are created equal. What the founders declared self-evident was not so clear 87 years later, when Southern white men went to war to reshape America into a nation in which African Americans, Indigenous Americans, Chinese, Mexicans, and Irish were locked into a lower status than white Americans. In that era, equality had become a proposition rather than self-evident. 47 years ago, Abraham Lincoln reminded Americans, our fathers brought forth on this continent a new nation, conceived in liberty and dedicated to the proposition that all men are created equal. In 1863, Lincoln explained, the Civil War was testing whether that nation, or any nation so conceived and so dedicated, can long endure. It did, of course. The Confederate Rebellion failed. The United States endured, and Americans began to expand the idea that all men are created equal to include black men, men of color, and eventually women. But just as in the 1850s, we are now, once again, facing a rebellion against our founding principle as a few people seek to reshape America into a nation in which certain people are better than others. The men who endorsed the Declaration of Independence on July 4, 1776, pledged their lives, their fortunes, and their sacred honor to defend the idea of human equality. Ever since then, Americans have sacrificed their own fortunes, honor, and even their lives for that principle. Lincoln reminded Civil War Americans of those sacrifices when he urged the people of his era to take increased devotion to that cause for which they gave the last full measure of devotion. That we here highly resolve that these dead shall not have died in vain, that this nation, under God, shall have a new birth of freedom, and that government of the people, by the people, for the people, shall not perish from the earth. Words to live by in 2026.
1: Letters from an American was written and read by Heather Cox Richardson. It was produced at Soundscape Productions, Dedham, Massachusetts. Recorded with music composed by Michael Moss.
2: Well, thank you for being with us at the Red Shed. Once again, I want to introduce you to this phenomenal guy. We love him so much. Mr. Kobe Aiken.

You're listening to the American Democracy Minute, keeping your government by and for the people. The passage of the Save America Act appears to be nearing a merciful end in the U.S. House and Senate. Both have now rebuffed the president's demand to attach the restrictive voting bill to critical bipartisan housing, national security, and defense appropriations bills. The Save America Act has been stalled in the U.S. Senate for months, unable to reach the 60-vote threshold to end the filibuster. Last month, President Trump threatened not to support key bipartisan legislation if the SAVE Act was not passed as an amendment or a standalone bill. The bipartisan housing bill was passed without it, and June 15th, Senate Majority Leader John Thune advanced the expiring Foreign Intelligence Surveillance Act without the SAVE Act attached. With passage in the Senate in doubt, The Hill reported in June that House Speaker Mike Johnson would use a rules maneuver to repackage the Save America Act with the must-have National Defense Authorization Act after the defense bill was passed, then send it again to the Senate. June 30th, the rules maneuver was voted down with 14 Republicans joining Democrats, 198-224. In the unlikely event the bill survives, it would create chaos for both voters and the local election workers trying to implement the proof of citizenship, mail-in voting, and voter ID restrictions in the remaining weeks before the midterms. We have more at AmericanDemocracyMinute.org. I'm Brian Beal.

Well, thank you very much. Thanks. How you guys doing out here in Boulder? So last night, we're driving here from Chicago. And first, right outside of Chicago, basically, the headlight goes out on the bus. So we stop them about, how long, half hour, 40 minutes? But Bill, the bus driver, fixed it. Boom, off we go into the night. 30 minutes later, the bus just turns off, driving down the road, just like off. So he calls all the way to Mississippi on the cellular phone and says, the bus is broken, what do I do, to one of the mechanics? And the mechanics tells him what to look for, and he looks for it, and he fixes it, and here we are in Colorado!

0: Hi, my name is Rhea Brown. I'm the co-host of The Musician's Corner. 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
1: With dangerous heat settling into northwest Arkansas, the city of Fayetteville is reminding residents to take precautions. The city's warm weather response provides cooling shelters and other resources when temperatures or the heat index reach 100 degrees or higher. Officials also urge people to stay hydrated, check on vulnerable neighbors, and never leave children or pets in parked vehicles. Animal Services is also reminding pet owners to protect animals from extreme heat and hot pavement. More information is available on the city of Fayetteville's website.

lesson about a man me say gone wrong. You can learn to steal, you can learn to fight, but Babylon will always hold you down. You can learn to steal, you can learn to fight, but Babylon will always hold you down. This mood, this world, and fussing and fighting. Mood

Welcome to 60 Second Civics, the daily podcast of the Center for Civic Education. I'm Mark Gage. Over the next few episodes, we will explore the evolution of British constitutional government, especially as it relates to the American colonies and American constitutionalism. Americans lived as British subjects for more than 150 years until they declared independence in 1776. They enjoyed, at least notionally, the rights of Englishmen. And when Americans declared independence from British authority, they listed examples of rights that had been violated by the king. But how did British law and government begin? A diverse group of tribes inhabited Britain before the Roman invasion of 43 AD. The Romans occupied England until roughly 410 AD, ruling an area they called Britannia, which was divided into four provinces, each of which was administered by a governor. During this period, Rome ruled through military force, but some English aristocracy and later most of Britannia had Roman citizenship. This only amounted to half the island, however. Most of Scotland remained out of Roman control. Germanic invasions around 410 AD led to the isolation of Roman Britain and the collapse of Roman government there. That's all for today's podcast, 60 Second Civics, where civic education only takes a minute.

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0: Whoop, whoop, whoop, whoop, whoop. Back it up a little bit and good. You found us. We're 97.3 KPSQLP. We're Fayetteville's community radio. 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
1: With dangerous heat settling into northwest Arkansas, the city of Fayetteville is reminding residents to take precautions. The city's warm weather response provides cooling shelters and other resources when temperatures or the heat index reach 100 degrees or higher. Officials also urge people to stay hydrated, check on vulnerable neighbors, and never leave children or pets in parked vehicles. Animal Services is also reminding pet owners to protect animals from extreme heat and hot pavement. More information is available on the city of Fayetteville's website.

Well, thank you very much. Thanks. How are you guys doing out here in Boulder? So last night, we're driving here from Chicago. And first, right outside of Chicago, basically, the headlight goes out on the bus. So we stop them about, how long, half hour, 40 minutes? But Bill, the bus driver, fixed it. Boom, off we go into the night. 30 minutes later, the bus just turns off, driving down the road, just like off. So he calls all the way to Mississippi on the cellular phone and says, the bus is broken, what do I do, to one of the mechanics? And the mechanics tells him what to look for, and he looks for it, and he fixes it, and here we are in Colorado!

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1: 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The voices behind the microphones are often the voices of your neighbors or friends who have offered their love for music, the arts, and talents for storytelling as a gift for you, the listener. 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

0: Hi, this is Nick Forster. This week in E-Town, we've got a great show featuring singer-songwriter Eric D. Johnson of Fruit Bats is with us, plus Kat Clyde, who's here with her band, and my conversation with Hilary Rosner, author of the book Rome, all about wildlife corridors. That's this week in E-Town.
1: Coming up this evening at 6 p.m., it's E-Town, right from that E-Town stage. Check it out.
2: Do sharks have friends? This is Sandra Tsing Lo with the lowdown on science. Since sharks live deep under the ocean, we aren't sure. Enter Natasha Morosi and team from the University of Exeter. They performed nearly 500 dives in Fiji to observe about 200 bull sharks. They tracked social behaviors like sticking together or following one another. And both female and male sharks actually preferred to socialize with females. Sharks between 14 and 30 years old were the most socially connected. Younger and older sharks, not so much. In fact, older sharks tended to prefer solitude. Understanding sharks' social lives helps inform conservation efforts. So spread the word. Sharks are friends. Just not with little clownfish.

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Hey, hey, 2-2. Julian Taylor here, and I've got a great show for you planned this week on The Jukebox. Going to be spinning some old blues stuff from Muddy Waters, John Lee Hooker, Edwin Starr, and Baby Huey. We also have brand new music from Jim James, Kenny Starr, and our featured artist of the week is Nikki Kennedy. Some Frightened Rabbit, too, so don't touch that dial. Every Monday afternoon from 1 to 4 p.m.

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1: It's time now for your good news for a good planet. Straw walls. The construction industry accounts for over a third of global carbon emissions, relying heavily on materials that harm the environment. Yet another sustainable building option has emerged: straw. Building with straw isn't new, just uncommon. The first straw bale building in America was a schoolhouse built in Nebraska in 1902. Today, companies like EcoCocon are turning this humble, abundant material into prefabricated modular panels that are eco-friendly, cost-effective, and quick to install. The panels are made from densely packed straw within a timber frame, creating walls that are not only super insulated, but also fire-resistant. Yes, straw, when densely packed correctly, is more fire-resistant than building with wood. The straw panels also sequester more carbon than they produce, and at the end of the building's life, the panels can be composted or reused, fitting perfectly into a circular economy. EcoCocon has built over 400 projects across Europe and is looking to expand into the U.S. and worldwide. In Malmo, Sweden, a 12-story building made with straw panels will become the world's tallest of its kind. This ancient material, reimagined through modern engineering, is another sustainable source in building our future. So remember that hay is for horses, but straw is for building. And this is Mandy from GoodNewsGoodPlanet.com.
2: 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The city's warm weather response provides cooling shelters and other resources when temperatures or the heat index reach 100 degrees or higher. Officials also urge people to stay hydrated, check on vulnerable neighbors, and never leave children or pets in parked vehicles. Animal Services is also reminding pet owners to protect animals from extreme heat and hot pavement. More information is available on the city of Fayetteville's website.
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2: This week on Making Contact. Since first contact, untold numbers of Indigenous sacred sites have been desecrated and destroyed. In this episode, we're taking a deep dive into Indigenous resistance against extractivism and the forces behind climate change. We'll look at an underreported story right here in our home state of California, the story of the Amamutsun Ohlone's fight to save their most sacred site, a place called Uristock. Making Contact contributors Robert Raymond and Della Duncan explore the horrific injustices wrought upon California Indians since the time of the Spanish missions up to the present, and focus on how the Amamutsun are working to regenerate their culture, language, and land.

0: on Mutsunaloni territory. My name is Canyon Coyote Woman Sarah's Roots. So welcome to Mutsunaloni territory. Thank you for being in community with us.
1: It's October 10th, Indigenous Peoples Day, and we're gathered in a park plaza for a rain dance ceremony at Mission San Juan Bautista. The ceremony is being hosted by the Indian Canyon Mutsun and the Amamutsun tribal bands of the Costanoan Ohlone, the native people of what's also known as California's Bay Area. This gathering is intended as a collective prayer for rain, something that California doesn't see too much of these days, being in the midst of an unprecedented multi-year drought. But the ceremony is also meant to bring together community in defense of an ongoing battle that the Mutsun peoples have been a part of, a battle to save their people's most sacred site, a place called Yuristak.
2: Today's walk was historic. When have the people of this area ever stood and walked with the indigenous people of this area who've been here for this long? I know we had a number of years back.
1: It's 2 years earlier, and we're at Yuristak, or Sargent Ranch as it's known to the colonial majority, just a few miles south of Gilroy in Santa Clara County. The Amamutsun are holding another ceremony here, one which marks the end of a 5-mile march, a kind of pilgrimage which began earlier in the day at Mission San Juan Bautista. For thousands of years, long before European settlers ever arrived in California, the Amamutsun held sacred gatherings on this site, a place which is now under threat of being destroyed and turned into a 320-acre open-pit mine, where sand and gravel will be extracted and turned into concrete, used to fuel the never-ending developments of strip malls and suburban sprawl that now defines this region's landscape. This is why hundreds of people are gathered here, at the foot of the lowland slopes and iconic golden hills that roll through this part of California, to take a stand.
2: What you witnessed is many of our members coming together with the public.
3: My name's Valentin Lopez, and I'm the chairman of the Amamutsun Tribal Band. Our tribe is comprised of the descendants of the indigenous peoples that were taken to Mission San Juan Bautista and Santa Cruz. Sargent Ranch was known in our times as Yuristak, and Yuristak translates to the place of the big head. And our big head dances were our most important and most sacred dances of our tribe. And so this right here is actually a sacred site. And the developers just plan on tearing down that site and just monetizing our most sacred site. We are fighting to stop that. Our tribe has been here for 10, 12, 15,000 years. And if you think of that in terms of generations, that's 800, 900, perhaps 1,000 generations or more that our people have been here. And we've been holding ceremony on these lands here for a very long time. Because this is a sacred site, we had four villages in this vicinity. And those four villages, their job was to ensure that those mountains maintain their sacredness and keep the lands prepared for sacred ceremony.
1: For the past 150 years or so, Yuristak has changed hands several times. During California's Mexican period, the land was granted to two German brothers by the governor of Alta California, Jose Castro. Later, it was purchased by a man named J.P. Sargent, who turned it into a 1,200-head cattle ranch. The land remained in the Sargent family until more recently, when a series of unsuccessful development projects, from casinos to golf courses, landed the property in bankruptcy court. It was then that the current owner, the Debt Acquisition Company of America, an investor group that specializes in purchasing and profiting off of foreclosed properties, bought the land at auction. It wasn't long after that they announced their plans to extract gravel and sand from the mountains on the property, essentially turning them into giant pits in the ground. Approval of the Sargent Quarry project is contingent on a number of factors that are still pending. There's currently an ethnographic study taking place, along with an environmental impact report being compiled by the County of Santa Clara's Department of Planning and Development, which has been delayed now for months. Its contents will have a significant impact on whether or not the quarry project goes through. But for now, the Ama Mutsin will have to wait for this sluggish and bureaucratic timeline to unfold, a mundane and technocratic process that holds the fate of one of their most sacred sites in limbo.
4: Your stock is just a part of what has happened to our people.
1: Eleanor Castro is an Ama Mutsin elder.
4: They want to destroy our land, but the more I see it, they want to destroy everything for money. Everything's about money.
1: The quarry would also have obvious ecological impacts. According to Project Eurostock's website, the Sargent Quarry project would eliminate approximately 248 acres of grassland habitat for the California tiger salamander and the California red-legged frog, both federally listed threatened species, while also degrading their breeding habitat in the ponds adjacent to the quarry operations. The loss of grasslands would also impact the American badger and birds of prey that forage in the area, such as the golden eagle, the northern harrier, the prairie falcon, and the burrowing owl.

It's just so sad that people want to destroy everything, and for money, for not realizing that everything is sacred. The plants, the animals, the people, the insects are all part of each other and are related to each other.

0: If the Quarry Project goes through, it would be just one in a long line of many injustices wrought upon the California Indians by the colonial majority.
1: The destruction and domination of California Indians never ended. It just evolved, and it evolved today to what we see. And a lot of that is the destruction of our cultural and sacred sites. Mount Umanum is a perfect example for that. Mount Umanum is a place of our creation. And our creation story tells us that it was there that Creator made all life forms that we see today, the four-legged, the birds, the fish, the plants, etc. It's a sacred place to us, and it's a place where our people would go to pray. Whenever we pray, we go to mountaintops so that we're closer to Creator, but our most serious and most important prayers always happened at Mount Umanum because that's when we were closest to Creator. Our people did that for thousands and thousands of years.

0: Mount Umanum is one of the tallest peaks in the Santa Cruz mountain range. It's got a large white structure on top of it, which from the valley below looks like a weird white cube. Mount Umanum towers over Silicon Valley, and the box that sits on top of it is actually a radar tower that was part of the Almaden Air Force Station that operated there from 1958 to 1980. They actually leveled off the top of the mountain which is the center of the Amamutsun's cosmology, to build this military base, which was then abandoned by the military after the Cold War ended and closed to the public because of the hazardous materials like asbestos, black mold, and lead paint, which was used on structures like the radar tower. The summit of Mount Umanum was cordoned off for decades after that. But in the last couple of years, the area was finally cleaned up and turned into a public park. Although there are some plaques there now, which provide information on the Ohlone, the radar tower is still standing, a symbol of colonialism, of militarization, of the genocide of indigenous peoples.
1: Mount Umanum, the place of our creation story, was just desecrated. That radar tower was there for operated for less than 25 years, I believe. Our history there goes back 12, 14, 15,000 years. And yet, the county of Santa Clara recognized Mount Umanum as an important county heritage site for the military. Totally ignored our 12, 14, 15,000 year history there. Completely ignored it. It wasn't important, wasn't valued. 25 years of military presence is more important than 15,000 years of Native American presence. That's what I mean when I said that we've been ignored, forgotten, have no value, and our history means nothing. Means nothing.
0: We reached out to the Umanum Conservancy, the nonprofit behind the push to preserve the radar tower on Mount Umanum, as well as to the Debt Acquisition Company of America, the company behind Sargent Quarry, but they both declined our requests for interviews.
2: 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We'll be right back.

The bells are ringing here at Mission San Juan Bautista, where we began our episode. The Ama Mutsin have a long history with this place, one that goes back to the late 18th century and which is marked by a brutality that's difficult to imagine. The first 100 years or so of the California Indians' contact with Europeans is known as the Mission Period, which is when the Spanish began their colonization of California. In the process, tens of thousands of California Indians were dispossessed of their land, moved onto the missions, and forcibly stripped of their religions, cultures, and languages. It's estimated that more than 37,000 California Indians died at the missions from starvation, overwork, and epidemics. This dispossession of native land was all sanctioned through the infamous Doctrine of Discovery, an early law put forth by European Christian governments claiming they had a right to possess any non-Christian territory through act of

whenever the colonizers came, the Spanish and the Mission period, the Mexican period, and the early California American period, they had no respect, no regard, no value for Native American culture, spirituality, environments, traditions, customs, ways, etc. It did not matter to them our history or our past. They just came in to take the land, take the resources. And here in California, actually, the governor of California in the very first State of the Union said that there will be a war of extermination against the California Indians. That is to be expected. And then one of the very first treasury bonds passed by the state of California was to pay for the extermination of California Indians. And with that money, they paid bounties and they paid military excursions up into the mountains primarily to hunt down the Indians and to kill them.

The violence inflicted on the California Indians during the early California-American period was horrific. Men, women, and children were often hacked to death with hatchets. Bounties were paid not just for scalps, but for entire heads. Vagrancy laws were passed during this period, which allowed the services of unemployed Indians to be auctioned off to white settlers. Native children were often kidnapped and sold as apprentices. Not surprisingly, it's estimated that there was an 80% loss of the California Indian population in just 20 years.

0: So I know my history of my people now and all peoples that when the colonizers came here, they found natives here and we were less than human. And this continues today, you know, we're nothing to the government really, but we are human and we're still here after all these years, after the missions closed and they tried to destroy us. And our tribe was spread. We had no land left. We have no language left. We have no anything left. So we did the best we could. But yet they continue to try to enslave us.
1: There's been no regard for our spirituality and our culture. The destruction and domination of Native Americans never ended. It just evolved. And it evolved to what we see today, where the destruction of our sacred sites, our cultural sites, our important, sensitive cultural sites are being destroyed. And that's what's happening at Juristock. Juristock is being destroyed today, and it's being sponsored by county government. If this happens, it will show that the perpetrators who destroy our territories, who committed genocide, collected bounties, kidnapped and murdered, those times still continue. Those were the perpetrators. Today, the perpetrators are the cities and the counties and the state of California and the federal government who allow the destruction and domination of Native American culture, Native American spirituality, the destruction of our environment. The quest for money and profit and greed drives people to ignore and dehumanize and to look to wipe out and destroy people just so they can continue their profits. That's happened for all tribes. All tribes.
2: Oh, the way you say father is apa. The way you say godparent is hiwis. The way you say grandson is apapa. Mother is ana. And son is inis.
1: Where we are today is we are at Cascade Ranch, which is about 25 miles north of Santa Cruz on Highway 1.
3: Cascade Ranch is inhabited by members of the Amamutsin Tribal Band as part of a land stewardship project. When Val and Eleanor gave us a tour of the ranch, something that stood out were post-it notes that we saw peppered all over on objects like doorknobs and the fridge, with words from the Mutsin language written on them. It's a trick they're using to help themselves and other Amamutsin members staying at the house to relearn their ancestral language.
4: Like, proficient, would you say you've both gotten at this point, or Val, you're pointing to Val.
1: There's no fluent speaker. We have one person now who may be a fluent speaker, who's close, you know. But we went almost 90 years without a fluent speaker. And when there's no fluent speaker, it's hard to learn. You know, we have the words on paper. But how do you do that? So we worked with linguists from UC Berkeley, University of Arizona, UC Davis, and other universities as well. And we put a dictionary together. It took us 19 and a half years to put a dictionary together. And we have a decent grammar book, a very good grammar book, actually. So we're working on language, and it won't be long before we have fluent speakers brought back to our tribe.
3: The Amamutsin land stewards are part of the Amamutsin Land Trust. While defending attacks against their sacred cultural and spiritual sites, like Juristock and Mount Ammonem, the Amamutsin are also focused on cultural and ecological restoration efforts, taking proactive steps towards building a sense of tribal identity through teaching their history, practicing their culture, and reconnecting with the land. Programs range from cultural relearning efforts such as storytelling and ceremonial practices to conservation and environmental education initiatives, including archaeological and fire research.
1: Well, our Amamutsin Land Trust was established in 2012. And the goals of our land trust are to preserve and protect our
2: cultural and spiritual and sensitive sites. It is to do research to help us restore the indigenous knowledge of our ancestors. There's an education component to allow us to teach our tribal members of our traditional knowledge of tending and caring for the plant and the environment. And then the fourth component is to have an actual stewardship core where we have our tribal members out on the lands actually working to help us restore the landscapes back to the conditions they were before first contact.
3: There are many ways that returning land stewardship to indigenous communities is helping to restore ecosystems. For example, the Amamutsin Land Trust is researching and restoring traditional native burning methods, which could help the state reduce the risk of extreme wildfires. For thousands of years, the Amamutsin have been lighting prescribed, methodical fires across the Central California coast. These practices were banned by the Spanish colonizers starting in the mission period, and since then, California's wildfires have been intensifying. 2020's CZU Lightning Complex fire, for example, was one of the most destructive fires in state history, as well as the largest fire in recorded history for the Santa Cruz Mountains. It almost burned down Cascade Ranch. Native stewards are currently working on regularly engaging in prescribed burns, a practice which has multiple benefits, from promoting native wildflower biodiversity to mitigating the impacts of climate change.
2: Now, whenever people talk about climate change, they always talk about loss of biodiversity. And we are actively working here to restore biodiversity. So our land trust is recognized as kind of changing the way that these lands are stewarded. Before, stewardship meant, you know, put a fence around it and call it stewardship, you know, but our people, they've actively managed and take care of the lands, the plants, the animals, and they develop a lot of techniques and strategies, including the prayers and the ceremonies and the understanding that it's an important, intimate, loving relationship with all living things that we had, and we need to get back to that if we're going to save Mother Earth. With climate change coming, I ask people to try and understand that the way our people took care of Mother Earth for all those thousands of years and hundreds of generations, that is what we need to return to develop a sustainable, healthy environment. If we're going to survive the issues related to climate change, that effort and those actions must be indigenous-led. It's our native plants, as our traditions of tending, as understanding the sacredness of the land, the importance of relationships with all living things, and recognizing that the water and the air and the plants, etc., are all living things. We need to take care of them. It is indigenous ways and indigenous understanding of Mother Earth that will allow us to deal with climate change. Also, we ask people to study true history and to understand what has happened in the past and demand that true history be taught.

The Amma Mutsen's fight against the Sargent Quarry Project continues. History is still being written. And tribal members are not alone. Friends of Uristock Santa Cruz County and South Bay Indigenous Solidarity are two groups of Indigenous folks and allies that meet monthly to carry on the momentum of the struggle. The next significant event in the quarry's approval process is the publication of the draft environmental impact report and public comment period. Tribal members are planning actions to coincide with the report's release this spring and are urging members of the public to speak out. There's not a lot of general knowledge around this fight in California, so one of the biggest aims of the Amma Mutsen is to continue to raise awareness. You can follow the latest developments at projecturistock.org, along with the list of resources and other ways to get involved.

0: The Yamamutsun struggle is part of a much larger struggle of indigenous peoples, spanning across not just North America, but the entire globe. If you want to take a deeper dive into indigenous resistance and regeneration, go to our website at radioproject.org for information on how to listen to the full version of Della Duncan and Robert Raymond's exploration of the struggles of the Wet'suwet'en peoples in Canada, the Inuit in the Arctic, and the Sami people in northern Sweden. This episode was supported by the Satterberg Foundation. The Making Contact team is Jessica Partnow, Anita Johnson, Salima Hamarani, Sabine Blazin, and I'm Monica Lopez. Thanks for listening to Making Contact.
1: 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We bring local stories to a global audience, produced at a different location every week. I'm Stacy from Terrascope Radio in Cambridge, Massachusetts. Terrascope Radio is a class developed by the MIT Terrascope Program, a learning community where students work together to tackle complex environmental and social problems. This year, we looked at food insecurity in Puerto Rico. According to the Puerto Rico Statistics Institute, over 33% of Puerto Ricans face food insecurity, meaning that a third of the population skips meals due to lack of money and resources. We spent our fall semester researching this issue, finding that a lot of factors have contributed to this, most notably an overdependence on imported goods, an unreliable power grid, and the lack of infrastructure for domestic food production. In the spring, we traveled to Puerto Rico to meet people involved in the food distribution system, some of whom are working to make the island's food supply more secure. We want to tell a few of their stories. Here's our piece, Turning the Table.
2: Thank you so much. We are really happy to have you here. One thing that is very important for us is to share the table, and to share the table as slowly, as the same way as the food grows, so we can go back to what we are supposed to be, which is being humans.
3: Sule Cruz is a lot of things. Cruz is a lot of things. Farmer, teacher, and revolutionary. She lives in the mountains just outside

0: why, to some, Puerto Rico's food system is deeply flawed. But you'll also hear three stories about people turning the table and trying to fix it. From people like Sule, who bring change through teaching, to others who disrupt the system, they all bring their expertise to the table. But not only that, their humanity, culture, community, and love of food pushes and motivates them to create a better Puerto Rico.
1: I'm an agronomist, but we always say that more important than being an agronomist, I am a farmer.
0: Alongside Sule, Ian Pagan is one of the coordinators of El Hosco Bravo. He spent 12 years teaching agroecology, sustainable farming practices that are informed by knowledge of natural processes.
1: Harvesting and teaching others to harvest and to cultivate their own food is our best contribution for Puerto Rico. So it's that's super important for us. Why? Why is our best contribution? Because we produce very little of the food that we consume. Do you know how much we produce? 15% is the number that everybody says. I think it's less than 15%.
0: Puerto Ricans produce less than 15% of the food they consume. And with the effects of natural disasters, that number is only decreasing.
1: So that put us in a very vulnerable situation.
0: But hurricanes are just one piece of a much larger issue. Another piece? Well, some people say Puerto Ricans just aren't interested in working on a farm.
1: What do you hear always in Puerto Rico? That we are lazy people. That we don't want to work under the sun. That we don't want to get our hands dirty. And that's what most of our population think of ourselves. But what we have experienced during more than one decade dedicating to teach others is the opposite.
0: For El Hosco Bravo, laziness is not what's preventing people from farming. It's stigma.
1: What happened with the agricultural labor? It has been historically very stigmatized. For example, most of our ancestors were dedicated to the sugarcane plantations. It was a very exploitative condition. So most of our ancestors said, you have to study, you have to be a professional, and not end up like me in agriculture.
0: Ian reverses the stigma through education. Students at El Hosco Bravo learn everything about growing food, how to weed, handle a machete, and harvest the crops when it's time. But although the farm is his classroom, his lessons reach far beyond it. Because developing farming skills isn't enough to overturn the whole system. It also requires a change in mindset.
1: Being raised in Puerto Rico, living in Puerto Rico, you always hear about, it's part of our colonial mindset. If you, as Puerto Ricans, don't behave well, there will not be food for you. And that's very powerful.
0: Ian and his team did not start out as farmers. They were originally college students.
1: We were very concerned students about our political situation, about the economic situation, about our environmental situation here in Puerto Rico.
0: They lobbied, protested, and pushed for change in the status quo in Puerto Rico. But eventually, they saw opportunity for change in a different way.
1: We wanted to put our resources, time, ideas, to propose something and to build something, not just always protesting and stepping back. We say that we are building an army of agroecological farmers. So right now, 12 years later, there are thousands of people educated, like very highly educated in agroecology because of, as a result of our school of agroecology, there's dozens of new agroecological projects around the island.
0: Ian and his colleagues started as revolutionaries, and that's not too far from where they ended up. They channeled their love and anger into something that would heal Puerto Rico's food system from centuries of stigma and exploitation, sharing their

0: knowledge with thousands of people around the island.
1: In the struggle for a better Puerto Rico, we are proud Puerto Ricans. We have to establish that. We are proud Puerto Ricans, and we think and we know that we, we know that we can do better, and we nos merecemos más. We deserve better also. Thank you.
2: Further south on the island, in a sprawling expanse surrounded by hills, a warm breeze rustles the grass, carrying a dusty, dry aroma through the air. Amidst the avocado trees, another farmer finds herself drawn to the land and the life that comes from it.
3: I just want to taste avocado with nothing else added. Taste, passion fruit. I mean, everything I plant, I have to love it. Or I don't plant it. I don't plant things I don't like. I am Josefina Arce.
2: And she, along with Betsaida Ortiz, runs a 70-acre farm.
3: Well, welcome to Finca Atabey. Atabey is a word in Taíno language, which means Mother Earth.
2: Her name for her farm, which is in Taíno, an indigenous language of Puerto Rico, reflects her connection with the earth, and the passion in her voice overflows as she talks about the food she grows. But surprisingly, she hasn't been a farmer her whole life.
3: I am an ex-professor of chemistry at the University of Puerto Rico in Río Piedras.
2: It wasn't until after she retired that she decided to take up farming.
3: I no longer wanted to have very controlled experiments. I wanted something real.
2: She'd rather spend her retirement doing hard labor than resting.
3: I think maybe you're a little crazy because it's a lot of work. It's very difficult, but it gives me a sense of living, of earth.
2: Aside from that, Josefina is passionate about other issues that impact Puerto Rico and the rest of the world.
3: I went over here to work on this farm because I was very interested in food sustainability in Puerto Rico. Maybe not to provide everything, but at least to have something to eat if something happened for a few months.
2: She's also committed to combating climate change. She's concerned about the overuse of chemicals in agriculture and, in general, the impact that large-scale farming has on the environment. Despite not being a professor anymore, she regularly conducts research on her farm to innovate alternative farming techniques.
3: Oh, God, I didn't know exactly what I was hoping for because doing research, experimenting in a changing environment is extremely difficult, but I love it.
2: She loves it. So she's motivated partly by her understanding of science. She's motivated by her wholehearted desire to produce super tasty food. She's also motivated by her love for the people around her. Her infectious joy for nature and the land compels her to share it. And she wants more people to see the world in the beautiful way she does.
3: I wrote two books this year, this last year. This is education is something that I've done all my life, and it's something that I enjoy so much. People say that I teach even if people don't want to learn. I don't care, you're gonna hear me. And everything that I have learned firsthand, touching the earth and touching the plants, it's so beautiful. It really makes me sad that people are not enjoying all the beautiful things that the earth is supposed to give us.
2: So when Josefina grows food, she grows it the way a scientist does. But she also does it with her full, nurturing, authentic self, with all the love and care in her heart for the earth and for her people.
4: While farmers like Josefina are getting their hands dirty, love for food and the island keeps others moving forward in San Juan.
5: I love to cook it, I love to grow it, I love to eat it.
4: But growing the food is only half the struggle. Getting the food to the table is just as important. That's where Crystal Diaz, co-founder of Produce, comes in. Produce is an online marketplace where people can easily order local produce. To facilitate this, they operate a distribution center where they package and send out orders. This work all started with a question.
5: Why we don't have really good food? And why is this happening? Why we import so much?
4: This questioning of Puerto Rico's flawed food system caused Cristal to leave her career of 14 years in marketing and business. She realized that what she really wanted in a career was to add value to her homeland.
5: I knew at that point that I wanted to focus my efforts into adding value to my country, to my island, and the part that I love is food.
4: But then, in 2020, the world changed. As the coronavirus pandemic locked down the entire world, the imports that Puerto Rico relied on began to slow down.
5: When the things get hard, because there is a pandemic, everybody's going to protect their people. And what we will have? Whatever happens with the country that is producing that food that decides that it will not ship any more food because they're going to protect their people. And then we are right here waiting for the ship. That's not reliable. It's a fake reliability.
4: So her goal was simple. She wanted to be a part of the movement working to make a change, no matter how big or small. Cristal quickly realized that you can't just build a new food system on a foundation of broken trust. For years, Puerto Rican farmers have been the ones to bear the brunt in the food system.
5: In the case of the local farmers, there was a lot of trusting issues because a lot of distributors in the past will tell you, yes, yes, yes, grow this, I will buy it from you. And then when the crop was ready, they will tell you, oh, no, you didn't have it when I needed it, so I already bought it from someone else. So for us, it was very important to, like, we have been committed since day one that we will buy your crop if we said that we were going to do it.
4: Cristal knew that she couldn't run Produce by only buying when it's convenient. She had to be the one to change these relationships. And so she took the risk, time, and dedication to have meaningful connections with the farmers.
5: Somebody has to risk. And we have always expected that the farmers is the one that risk. And the way that we see it is that we're gonna risk it. The farmer, we should not risk it. And that's how we began. Most of our relationships were losing money, just buying whatever you had, just to for you to start trusting us.
4: During this time, Produce established itself to Puerto Rican consumers as an app that not only brought food to their plates, but also lessons about supporting local food and farmers.
5: Well, I think education is one of the primary things that we need to do, especially because we cater products that most people have never seen before or haven't seen in years. So we need to educate a lot about how to use them.
4: She shows people that consumers don't need to rely on imported food to create delicious dishes. Spreading awareness and fostering meaningful connections is what drives Cristal.
5: For me, it adds value to make more local product available in the tables of the Puerto Rican families in different ways. In a restaurant, in your home when you're cooking, buying from more local farmers so people get more excited to grow more food, you know.
4: Cristal's operation in San Juan is growing day by day. It is expanding from just a distribution center to a storefront and community center, a place where Puerto Ricans can hang out and relax, connect with people, and share their love for local food.
6: Listening to Ian, Josefina, and Cristal, none of these people started in agriculture, but they recognized a problem and learned how to navigate it from scratch, all while using each of their unique backgrounds and skills to push towards a better future, a better Puerto Rico. Ian didn't see what he wanted in his education, so he became a teacher himself to empower his students and community.
1: We are proposing new kind of farming that provide us dignity, good quality of life.
6: Josefina approaches agriculture with her scientist background, and she puts her whole heart and soul into her work to share her joy for the earth with as many people as possible.
3: It's like having your child or somebody else's child. It's just you feel empowered. You feel like you're doing something for yourself that you know where it comes from.
6: Cristal found instability in distribution with small farmers left hanging. So she strove to build a system of connection, trust, and loyalty.
5: And I love to connect people. I love to create networks of people doing really good things together and supporting our local farmers and getting consumers amazed because they try something the first time. Like, that's what moves me.
6: This isn't just a story about food or the flawed system governing its production and distribution. This is a story about people from all walks of life disrupting that system. But it's not just that. It's a story about people driven by community, care, and cultural pride.

0: This piece was produced by the Massachusetts Institute of Technology 2026 Terrascope Radio Class. While gathering sound for this story, we saw the sense of culture and community at Plaza Publica Santiago, All Palmer Square, in Caguas, Puerto Rico. Children giggling and running around fountains, old couples dancing hand in hand, and people nodding along to the music that reverberated throughout the square. This is the community, the culture that Ian, Josefina, Cristal, and so many more are committed to. Committed to bettering the future for the people and children dancing along to the music.
1: Brought to you by Terrascope Radio 2026. Amanda Babicker, Stacey Chen, Stephanie Fisher, Liam Galt, James Holmes, Jocelyn Huang, Osadebamet John Nejo, Christian Lay, Aniston Pierce, Wade Rogers, David Sevilla, Penelope Swain, and Jacob Zhao. Terrascope Radio is a class developed by the MIT Terrascope Program in collaboration with the MIT Comparative Media Studies Program. We would like to thank Terrascope Director David McGee and Community Coordinator Kristen Baker, as well as Instructor Ari Epstein and Undergraduate Teaching Fellow Jackson Drigg.
0: We would also like to thank everyone that we spoke to in Puerto Rico. Without these amazing people, this piece would not have been possible.
1: Some music from Blue Dot Sessions. Thank you for listening!

0: 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I'm Stacy from Terrascope Radio in Cambridge, Massachusetts. You just heard our piece, Turning the Table, stories about three people whose unconventional paths to agriculture help make Puerto Rico's food supply and the lives of its people more secure. In a minute, you'll hear another story about one person whose journey to farming came from his admiration for Puerto Rico's rich agricultural tradition. Terrascope Radio is a class developed by the MIT Terrascope program, a learning community where students work together to tackle complex environmental and social problems. This year, we spent a semester researching and designing a proposal to reduce food insecurity in Puerto Rico. Then, in the spring, we traveled to Puerto Rico to meet and interview people involved in the food distribution system. And during our first night there, we coincidentally met Antonio Rosa at a restaurant where we had just eaten.
1: You can call me Tony.
2: Okay. I'm Liam. Nice to meet you.
0: We learned that he was a farmer.
2: So, like, what kind of stuff do you grow?
1: Pretty much everything that I grow. It's for me and my family, you know.
0: But then, he showed us a truck full of produce that he was delivering to the restaurant.
1: It's over there. It's full of oranges, plantains, bananas, and pineapples, you name it.
0: And he gave us a huge bag of oranges from it.
1: If you think that you ever have had a good orange, you have no idea what a good orange is. I'm telling you the truth. So this is the moment to try like a real deal orange. It's out of this world.
0: We were amazed by his generosity, but his enthusiasm about the oranges made us even more curious about where the produce came from and what was so special about it. He mentioned that the food he grows is pretty much all for his family. So we wanted to know, why was he at the restaurant with this giant truck of produce? We learned that he mainly runs a business that distributes food grown by small farmers, and similarly to Produce, upholds its promises to buy from farmers, especially for seasonal products that might have a harder time finding a market. As we were listening to him and his story about how he got into the business, he said one thing that shocked a lot of us.
1: I have maybe like 16, 17 years old, I mean years of working in the logistic industry. I pretty much quit a six-figure job, right, to move back to my island and start this business that I started. I knew on the first day what I did, I went to my uncle Manolo to say, I want to work with you.
0: We asked Tony what brought him back to farming after all those years.
1: Well, it's a long story, though, but when I was a little kid, right, we were gathering in my family's farm in Morovis, Puerto Rico, and all the cousins were like hanging out and running around and all that, right? All of a sudden, my aunt asked us like what we wanted to be when we grow up, right? So, you know, all my cousins that were saying like doctors or lawyers, whatever. And I do remember that I said that I want to be like Uncle Manolo. To describe Uncle Manolo, basically he's a hillbilly, you know, a mountain folk. Is that his way of looking is very wild, you know. So when I said that, I really said it, like, he's my hero, you know. So everybody started laughing at me because I said that. And the thing is that he was in this corner watching the whole thing, right? So you got a picture like him with a like, bottom down open shirt with this pants up his knees, and he was like tied with a with a vine, and his eyebrows were like this long, like maybe like 4 inches long, very deep blue eyes, and like really wild kind of guy, right?
2: Yeah.
1: So when he saw the whole situation that everybody was laughing at me because I said I want to be like him, he pretty much went, grabbed his guitar, and he made a pie forzado. There's no translation for it in English. It's pie forzado means a giving theme or a given subject to improvise in our folkloric music. So he took what I said, that I wanted to be like him, and start improvising. I mean, I'm telling you this story, I'm getting goosebumps. Anyway, so everybody started like singing all together and, you know, chanting the whole thing. And at the same time, he calmed down my shame, so it made me feel even more that I wanted to be like him. So I gotta tell this story because my relation, how where it begins, it start right there since I was a little kid. And that was that right moment. I knew that I needed to work on something related to farming, or at least something with dealing with nature, you know.
0: So having Uncle Manolo as his role model as he grew up instilled within Tony the long-lasting innate desire to go into agriculture and an awareness of the importance of agriculture to the island. Tony sees farmers as a part of the soul of Puerto Rican culture, and with that, he carries core beliefs about the importance of investing in local farmers, which is why his business model is so significant to him. And while investing so heavily in local farmers carries some risks, he gladly accepts them.
1: I'm committed to local produce. I'm committed to all the farmers. It's pretty much a peaceful way to make a revolution.
0: And with that, we had to go. After thanking Tony for his time, we headed back to our hotel and met to talk about the sound we had gathered that day. Remember the oranges that Tony gave us? We finally got to try them. What'd you think of it?
3: The oranges were pretty good.
4: It's a little more sour and less sweet than a typical orange. It's very subtle and cultured, I would say. Maybe over the course of this week, we will try more types of oranges. Are you excited to try more oranges?
0: I'm excited to try more oranges. That's it for Sprouts. You've been listening to Turning the Table, three stories about people who are making Puerto Rico's food supply more secure, with a companion segment developed exclusively for Sprouts. Special thanks to the people and organizations that we spoke to in Puerto Rico. Music you heard included Georgia Overdrive, Puck in the Barn, Babble Babble Brook, Taudella, Louver, Lean Dream, and Arizona Moon from Blue Dot Sessions, and Me Cansé de Ser La Otra by India. The Sprouts theme music is Torpedoes on Tuesday by Poison Control Center. 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I'm Stacy from Terrascope Radio in Cambridge, Massachusetts. 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
1: 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I'll be playing from E-Town's solar-powered stage. 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
1: Thomas Jefferson, the most forthcoming of the founding fathers, said, "We shall drive them, the savages. We shall drive them with the beasts of the forests into the stony mountains." Furthermore, Jefferson went on, "Our new nation will be the nest from which all America, North and South, is to be peopled. Expansion is the path to security. It means we take over the world, we take over space, take over the galaxy. There's no limit to how much you have to expand to guarantee security." And that's been the principle from the beginning.
2: That's Noam Chomsky, and this is Alternative Radio. I'm David Barsamian. This edition of AR features Noam Chomsky on the origins of U.S. imperialism. One way to understand how the United States operates around the world is the Godfather model. Obey the Don, and you'll be well rewarded. Cross him up, and it's lights out. The U.S. maintains its global power out of the barrel of a gun. Of course, for rhetorical purposes, Washington is dedicated to human rights, freedom, and democracy. In practice, it implements mafia-type rules. In its origins, the Founding Fathers emulated Britain. By the end of World War II, the Union Jack was replaced by the Stars and Stripes, and America ruled the waves. It invades, bombs, and occupies countries, imposes sanctions and blockades, and kidnaps and assassinates leaders. Noam Chomsky says, "Since its founding, America has scarcely had a year without resorting to violence." Our guest today is Noam Chomsky, the legendary MIT professor, who has led a most extraordinary life. In addition to his pioneering work in linguistics, he's been a leading voice for peace and social justice for many decades. This classic from the AR archives was recorded at Boston University in 2008. It's remarkable, in many ways, how it has stood the test of time. The names and dates have changed, but the overall framework remains largely intact. And now, Noam Chomsky, Origins of U.S. Imperialism.
1: I've been asked to talk about modern-day American imperialism. That's a rather challenging task. In fact, talking about American imperialism is a little bit like talking about triangular triangles. The United States is the one country that exists, as far as I know, and ever has, that was founded as an empire explicitly. According to the Founding Fathers, when the country was founded, it was a nascent empire. That's George Washington. Modern-day American imperialism is just a later phase of a process that has continued from the first moment without a break, going in a very steady line. So we're looking at one phase in a process that was initiated when the country was founded and has never changed. The model for the Founding Fathers, borrowed from Britain at that time, was the Roman Empire, and they wanted to emulate it. Even before the Revolution, these notions were very much alive. Benjamin Franklin, 25 years before the Revolution, complained to the British that they were imposing limits on the expansion of the colonies. And he objected to this. He, borrowing from Machiavelli, he admonished the British, I'm quoting him, that a prince that acquires new territories and removes the natives to give his people room will be remembered as the father of the nation. And George Washington agreed. He wanted to be the father of the nation. His view was that the gradual extension of our settlement will as certainly cause the savage as the wolf to retire, both being beasts of prey, though they differ in shape. Thomas Jefferson, the most forthcoming of the founding fathers, said, "We shall drive them, the savages. We shall drive them with the beasts of the forests into the stony mountains, and the country will ultimately be free of blot or mixture," meaning red or black. Wasn't quite achieved, but that was the goal. Furthermore, Jefferson went on, "Our new nation will be the nest from which all America, North and South, is to be peopled, displacing not only the red men here, but the Spanish-speaking population to the south and anyone else who happened to be around." There was a deterrent to those glorious aims, mainly Britain. Britain was the most powerful military force in the world at the time, and it did prevent the steps that the Founding Fathers attempted to take. In particular, it blocked the invasion of Canada. The first invasion of Canada, attempted invasion of Canada, was before the Revolution, and there were several others later, but it was always blocked by British force, which is why Canada exists. The United States did not actually recognize Canada's existence until after the First World War. Another goal that was blocked by British force was Cuba. Again, the Founding Fathers regarded the taking over of Cuba as essential to the survival of the nascent empire. But the British fleet was in the way, and they were too powerful, just like the Russians blocked John F. Kennedy's invasions. However, they understood that it would sooner or later would come. The great grand strategist, John Quincy Adams, the sort of intellectual father of Manifest Destiny, he pointed out in the 1820s that we just have to wait. They said Cuba will sooner or later fall into our hands by the laws of political gravitation, just as an apple falls from the tree. What he meant is that over time, the United States would become more powerful, Britain would become weaker, and the deterrent would be overcome, which in fact finally happened. And we should not ignore these early events. They are very much related to current history. That's made very clear by scholarship on current affairs. So the major scholarly work on the Bush Doctrine, George W. Bush Doctrine, the preemptive war doctrine, major work is by John Lewis Gaddis, who's the most respected historian of the Cold War period. It's on the roots of the Bush Doctrine. And he traces it right back to John Quincy Adams, who is his hero, in particular to Andrew Jackson's invasion of Florida, which conquered Florida from the Spanish. And that was strongly approved by then Secretary of State Adams in a famous state paper in which he advocated the principle of preemptive war on the basis of the thesis that expansion is the path to security. So if we want to be secure, after all, we want to defend ourselves, we have to expand. At that time, expand into Florida. We were being threatened by what were called runaway slaves and lawless Indians who were in the way. They were threatening us by their existence, by barring our expansion. And as Gaddis points out, there's a straight line from that to George Bush. And now expansion is the path to security. It means we take over the world, we take over space, take over the galaxy. There's no limit to how much you have to expand to guarantee security. And that's been the principle from the beginning. Gaddis is a good historian, and he cites the right sources on the so-called Seminole War, Jackson's conquest of Florida, but he doesn't bother telling us what the sources say, and it's worth looking at what they say. They describe it as a war of murder and plunder and extermination, driving out the indigenous population. There were pretexts made, but they were so flimsy that nobody paid much attention to them. It was also the first executive war in violation of the Constitution, setting a precedent which has been followed ever since. There was no congressional authorization. It's all a lie. Adams lied through his teeth to Congress. I mean, it's all very familiar. So Gaddis is correct. It is the model for the Bush Doctrine. He approves of both of them, but that's a moral judgment. But his analysis is correct. Yes, what's happening now traces right back to the wars of extermination and plunder and murder and lying and deceit and so on, executive wars of that John Quincy Adams was the great spokesman for. Adams, incidentally, later in his life, regretted this after his own contributions were well in the past. He condemned the Mexican War as an executive war and terrible precedent. It wasn't a precedent. He'd established the precedent. And he also expressed remorse over what he called that hapless race of Native Americans, which we are exterminating with such merciless and perfidious cruelty. They knew what they were doing. Contemporary history likes to prettify it, but if you read the descriptions and the observations by the people who were involved, they knew exactly what they were doing. He expressed regret for it, but of course his own role was long past. It's commonly argued that American imperialism began in 1898. That's when the U.S. did finally succeed in conquering Cuba, and what's called in the history books liberating Cuba, namely intervening in order to prevent Cuba from liberating itself from Spain and turning it into a virtual colony as it remained till 1959, setting off hysteria in the United States, which hasn't ended yet. Also conquering, taking over Hawaii, which was stolen by force and guile from its population, Puerto Rico, another colony, soon moving to the Philippines and liberating the Philippines, also liberating a couple of 100,000 souls to heaven in the process. And again, the reverberations of that extend right to the present. But the belief that the imperial thrust started in 1898 is an example of what historians of empire call the salt water fallacy, the belief that you have an empire if you cross salt water. In fact, if the Mississippi River were as wide as the Irish Sea, the imperial thrust would have started much earlier. But that's an irrelevance. I mean, expanding over settled territory is no different from expanding over the waters. So what happened in 1898 was just an extension of the process that began when the nascent empire, as it saw itself, was formed in its first moments. A lot of this starts right in New England with New England merchants who wanted to, you know, very eager to take over the Pacific trade, the fabulous markets of China, which were always in their minds, which meant conquering the Northwest so you can control the ports and so on, meant kicking the British out and others out and so on. That went on from right here. The goal, as William Seward, who was Secretary of State in the 1860s, pointed out that the central figure in American imperialism, that we have to gain command of the empire of the seas. We've conquered the continent. We're going to settle, take it over. Monroe Doctrine was a declaration that we'll take it over, everybody else keep out. And the process of doing so continued through the 19th century and beyond until today. But now we have to have command of the seas. And that meant when the time was ripe, you know, 30 years later, when the apple started to fall from the tree, given relative power, proceeding overseas to the overseas empire. But it's basically no different than the earlier steps. The leading philosophical imperialist, Brooks Adams, he pointed out that this is 1895, we're just on the verge of moving overseas extensively, that all Asia must be reduced to our economic system. The Pacific must be turned into an inland sea, just like the Caribbean had been. And there's no reason, he said, why the United States should not become a greater seat of wealth and power than ever was England, Rome, or Constantinople. Well, again, there was a deterrent. The European powers wanted a piece of the action in East Asia, and Japan by then was becoming a formidable force. So it was necessary to explore more complex modes of gaining command of turning the Pacific into an inland sea and going on. And that was lucidly explained by Woodrow Wilson, who is one of the most brutal and vicious interventionists in American history. The probable permanent destruction of Haiti is one of his many accomplishments. Those of you who study international relations theory or read about it know that there's a notion of Wilsonian idealism. The fact that that notion can exist is a very interesting commentary on our intellectual culture and scholarly culture. If you look at his actual actions, fine words are easy enough. But these are some of his fine words, which he was smart enough not to put into print. He just wrote them for himself. He said, "Since trade ignores national boundaries and the manufacturer insists on having the world as a market, the flag of his nation must follow him, and the doors of the nations which are closed against him must be battered down, even if the sovereignty of unwilling nations be outraged in the process. No useful corner of the world may be overlooked or left unused. That's 1907. There's a current version of that, a crude version by Thomas Friedman, who says that McDonald's cannot flourish without McDonnell Douglas, meaning the U.S. Air Force. Well, that's a crude version of Wilson's point. You got to batter down the doors by force and threat, and no corner of the world must be left unused, no useful corner. There was a watershed in this process at the time of the Second World War. At the time of the Second World War, the U.S. already had by far the largest economy in the world and had for a long time. But it wasn't a major player in world affairs. Britain was the leading player, France second, the United States lagging. It controlled the hemisphere, you know, had made forays into the Pacific, but it was not the leading player. However, during the war, U.S. planners understood that the war was going to end with the U.S., the world dominant power. However, it turned out other competitors were going to destroy themselves and each other, and the U.S. would be left alone. In fact, the U.S. gained enormously from the war. Industrial production virtually quadrupled. The war ended the Depression. The New Deal measures hadn't done so. At the end of the war, the U.S. had literally half the world's wealth. And competitors were virtually either damaged or destroyed, and incomparable security. Controlled the Western Hemisphere, controlled both oceans, controlled the opposite side of both oceans. Just nothing remotely like it in history. And during the war, planners understood that something like that was going to turn out. It was obvious from the nature of the war. From 1939 to 1945, there were high-level regular meetings of the State Department planners and the Council on Foreign Relations, the sort of main external non-governmental input into foreign policy. And they laid careful plans for the world that they expected to emerge. It was a world, they said, in which the United States will hold unquestioned power and will ensure the limitation of any exercise of sovereignty by states that might interfere with U.S. global designs. Incidentally, I'm not quoting neocons. You know, I'm quoting the Roosevelt administration, the peak of American liberalism. They called for what they called an integrated policy to achieve military and economic supremacy for the United States and bar any exercise of sovereignty by anyone who would interfere with it. And they would do this in a region that they called the Grand Area. Well, in the early part of the war, 1939 to 1943, the Grand Area was defined as the Western Hemisphere routinely, the former British Empire, which the U.S. would take over, and the Far East. That would be the Grand Area. They assumed at the time that there would be a German-led world, the rest. So it would be a non-German world, that's us, and a German world. As the Russians gradually ground down the Nazi armies after 1942, it became pretty clear that there wouldn't be a German world. So the Grand Area was expanded to be as much of the world as could be controlled, limitless. That's simply pursuing the old position that expansion is the path to security for the nascent empire of 1776. these policies were laid down during the war, but then they were implemented right after the war. In fact, the now that we have available in the declassified record the planning documents of the late 1940s, it turns out they're very similar to the wartime planning. One of the leading figures was George Kennan, who was head of the State Department policy planning staff. He wrote one of his many important papers in 1948, PPS 23, if you want to look it up, noted that the United States has half the world's wealth, but only 6% of its population, and our primary goal in foreign policy must be, as he put it, to maintain this disparity. And in order to do so, we must put aside all vague and idealistic slogans about democracy and human rights. Those are for public propaganda and colleges and so on. But we must put those aside and keep to pure power concepts. There's going to be no other way to maintain the disparity. And then in the same paper and elsewhere, he and his staff went through the world, assigned to each part of the world what would be what they called its function within this global system that in which the U.S. would have unchallenged power, unquestioned power. So Latin America and the Middle East, obviously would provide the energy resources that we would control, gradually pushing out Britain, throwing out France immediately and pushing out Britain slowly over the years and turning it into essentially a junior partner, as the British Foreign Office ruefully described their role at that time. Latin America we simply control. That's our little region over here, which has never bothered anyone, as Secretary of War Stimson said. So Latin America we keep, Middle East we control. Southeast Asia would be, its function was to provide resources and raw materials to the former colonial powers. And so Kennan went through the world and assigned them its function, and there's no time to go through it. But if you ever want an education on hysterical jingoist fanaticism, you really should read their documents. If you've studied these issues, you've heard of at least NSC 68, which is discussed by everyone, but its rhetoric is omitted. And you have to look at its rhetoric to see what's going on in these crazed heads of the great thinkers. Well, anyway, what do we do about Latin America? Well, Kennan was pretty explicit about that, too. He said, in Latin America, we should prefer police states. The reason is, and he said, that harsh government measures of repression should cause no qualms as long as the results are on balance favorable to our interests, in particular, as long as we guarantee the protection of our resources. Our resources happen to be somewhere else, but that's a historical accident. They're our resources, and we have to protect them. And if you have to do it by the mailed fist, okay, that's the way you do it. There is a long, ugly history. There's no time to go through it, but the Cold War history essentially follows this pattern. The Cold War was a kind of a tacit compact between the superpower and the smaller power, the United States and Russia. The compact was that the United States would be free to carry out violence and terror and atrocities limitless in its own domains, and the Russians would be able to run their own dungeon without too much U.S. interference. So the Cold War, in effect, was a war of the United States against the Third World and of Russia against its much smaller domains in Eastern Europe. And the events of the Cold War illustrate that. Each great power used the other's threats as a pretext for repression and violence and destruction, the United States way more than Russia, if you look at the record, reflecting their relative power. But that's essentially the picture. In fact, for the United States, the Cold War was a war of basically a war against independent nationalism in the Third World, what was called radical nationalism. Radical means doesn't follow orders. So this constant struggle against radical nationalism, in particular, a leading thesis all the way through, is that even the smallest place, if it becomes independent, is a serious danger. It's what Henry Kissinger called a virus that might infect others. like even a tiny place, you know, Grenada or something, if it has successful independent development, others might get the idea that we can follow, the rot will spread, as Acheson put it, so you got to stamp it out right at the source. It's not a novel idea. Any mafia don will explain it to you. The godfather does not tolerate it when some small storekeeper doesn't pay protection money. Not that he needs the money, but it's kind of like a bad idea. Others might get the idea. And in particular, small, weak countries, we have to crush them with particular violence. It's easy, you know, nobody can stop you. And others get the point. That's a large part of international affairs, right to the present. Well, to learn about what the Cold War was about, the obvious place to look is what happened when it ended. Okay, so November 1989, the Berlin Wall fell, Soviet Union soon collapsed. So what did the United States do? How did it react? I mean, the pretext for everything that had happened in the past was, you know, the Russian monster, the monolithic and ruthless conspiracy attempting to take over the world, as John F. Kennedy called it. Well, now the monolithic and ruthless conspiracy was gone. So what do we do? Well, it turns out what we do is exactly the same thing, but with different pretexts. And that was made clear instantly. A couple of weeks after the Berlin Wall fell, the United States invaded Panama, killing unknown numbers of people. We don't count our victims, according to Panamanian human rights groups, maybe a couple of thousand people. The Panamanians take this seriously. In fact, last December, they once again declared a national day of mourning, referring to the invasion. I don't even think it made the newspapers here. I mean, when you crush ants in your path, you don't pay much attention to their, you know, what they may have to say about it. But they invaded Panama, had to veto some Security Council resolutions. The point of the invasion was to kidnap a kind of a minor thug, Noriega, who was kidnapped, brought to the United States, tried, sentenced for crimes that were real. But he had committed them when he was on the CIA payroll, almost without exception. Small footnote. But for that, we had to invade Panama and kill however many people it was, a couple of thousand probably, and install a government of bankers and narco-traffickers, drug trafficking shot up and so on. But it was a successful invasion and applauded here. It was kind of a footnote to history. That's the kind of thing the U.S. does in its domains all the time. But it was a little different. For one thing, the pretexts were different. This time, it wasn't we were defending ourselves against the Russians. It was we were defending ourselves against the Hispanic narco-traffickers who were going to come and, you know, shoot up our kids and destroy the country and so on. And in fact, Noriega was a minor narco-trafficker who had mostly been working for the CIA. But he became unacceptable when he started dragging his feet on following orders, like he didn't participate enthusiastically enough in the U.S. terrorist war against Nicaragua and so on, so he obviously had to go. Well, one difference was that it had different pretexts. Another was that the United States was much freer to act. That was pointed out right away by Elliot Abrams, who's now back in office running Middle East affairs. He pointed out right away that the invasion of Panama was different from what had preceded because we didn't have to be concerned about the Russians stirring up trouble somewhere in the world. We were free to use force without impediment. And correct observation goes on right until today. Many of the violent acts that the U.S. has carried out since then, it would have hesitated seriously about if there was a deterrent. But now there are no deterrents anymore, so you do what you like. That was a change. Again, if you want to learn more about what the Cold War was about, have a look at the documents that were produced right afterwards. This is George Bush the First. Early 1990, he gave his new budget request. There was a new national security strategy, and they described what the post-Cold War world would be. Turns out, exactly as before. We still have to have a huge, massive military force, but we have to maintain what they called the defense industrial base. That's a euphemism for high-tech industry. You know, for the public, talk about our belief in free trade and free enterprise. But anyone who knows anything about the U.S. economy knows it's based on the state, extensively on the state sector. High-tech industry is very largely within the state sector, and it's under typically under Pentagon cover as long as it's electronics-based. And that's called the defense industrial base. So we have to maintain the huge public subsidy to high-tech industry called the Defense Industrial Base. We have to have a massive military, but it has different targets. As they pointed out before this, we were aimed at a weapons-rich target, namely Russia. Now we're aiming at a target-rich region, namely the Third World. So that's what we need the major military forces for. In fact, that's pretty much what it was in the past, too, but now it's openly conceded. With regard to the Middle East specifically, we have to maintain intervention forces directed at the Middle East. And then comes this interesting comment. We need the same intervention forces directed at the Middle East, where the problems that we faced could not have been laid at the Kremlin's door. Okay, so sorry, folks, we've been lying to you for the last 50 years, claiming we're defending ourselves against the Russians. But now that the Russians aren't there, it turns out the problems couldn't have been laid at the Kremlin's door, which is correct. The problems were independent nationalism, and they continue to be so. But now it's said open and clear because the pretext is gone.

a really overwhelming threat. It's kind of like Hillary Clinton a day or two ago saying that if Iran attacks Israel with nuclear weapons, we'll obliterate Iran. The chance of Iran attacking Israel with nuclear weapons is somewhere below an asteroid hitting Israel, but it doesn't matter. It's a nice throwaway line. But that's the kind of threat we have to worry about. It's kind of like Ronald Reagan in 1985 strapping on his cowboy boots and declaring a state of national emergency because of the threat posed to the national security of the United States by the government of Nicaragua, which was only 2 days away from Harlingen, Texas. So we really had to tremble in terror. You know? Well, that's standard. It had to increase after the end of the Cold War with the main pretexts gone, and it has. This is all consistent with a conception of aggression that has developed through the period and right up till today. Aggression has a meaning, you know, but that meaning doesn't apply to us. By U.S. leaders, aggression means resistance. So anyone who resists the United States is guilty of aggression. And that makes sense if we own the world, you know, so any act of resistance is aggression against us. So when the U.S. invaded South Vietnam in the early 1960s under Kennedy, Kennedy said we're defending ourselves against what he called the assault from within. And the leading liberal light, Adlai Stevenson, described it as internal aggression. So internal aggression by South Vietnamese against us, and of course we're there by right because we own the world. And that continues right to the present, so keep a lot of time because nothing much changed and come right up till today. So the big problem of the Middle East now, the growing aggressiveness of Iran, that's what's causing the problems of the Middle East. Well, you know, aggression has a meaning. It means sending your armed forces into the territory of some other state. When the latest case of Iranian aggression was a couple of centuries ago, unless we count Iranian aggression that was carried out under the Shah, which we approved of, the tyrant who we imposed, conquered a couple of Arab islands, but that was okay. But nevertheless, we have to defend ourselves against Iranian aggression in Iraq, in Lebanon, and in Gaza, where Iran is carrying out aggression, meaning people there are doing things we don't like, and Russia isn't around, so we'll blame it on Iran. That's aggression. You know, if somebody was looking at this who hadn't been adequately brainwashed by a good Western education, they would collapse in ridicule. I mean, yes, there are foreign fighters in Iraq and plenty of foreign arms in there, namely from the country that invaded Iraq. But they're not foreign, remember? They're indigenous. Because we're indigenous everywhere. That follows from owning the world, going back to the nascent empire spread. So therefore, we're not foreign fighters there or anywhere else. We're indigenous, and it's the foreign fighters who have to be stopped. You'll notice that there's a serious logical fallacy in what I've just been saying. It overlooks two fundamental principles, which are the crucial principles of world order. The rest is footnotes. The first principle is that we own the world and Iran doesn't. So therefore, the principles don't apply to us. They only apply to others. And kind of a corollary to that is that everything we do is necessarily with the best of intentions. That's a tautology. You don't have to give evidence or arguments. And that's a constant feature of the intellectual culture, almost without exception, across the spectrum. So, for example, during the invasion of Vietnam. I hope I don't have to describe it to you, but it killed several million people, destroyed three countries. It's just a monstrous atrocity. There was vast discussion of it, mainstream discussion. But if you look closely, you'll find that there was never a principled critique of the war. That was not permissible. Just to keep to the kind of left critical end, and the rest gets worse. At the end of the war, Anthony Lewis of the New York Times wrapped it up. He said, speaking from the left liberal extreme, that the United States entered the war with blundering efforts to do good. Notice, efforts to do good is a tautology. We did it, so therefore it's efforts to do good. So it's not saying anything. Blundering, because it didn't work as well as they wanted, at least. Worked pretty well, but not as well as they wanted. So we started with blundering efforts to do good. But by 1969, it was clear.

0: here that we could not establish democracy in South Vietnam at a cost acceptable to ourselves. Well, established democracy in South Vietnam is on a par with some Soviet commissar saying that Stalin was trying to establish democracy in Eastern Europe. But that doesn't matter. It's us, so that's what we were doing. But the problem with it was the cost to us. So that meant we had to sort of start pulling out. Well, that's the critique at the very left end. I'll take one more example. The leading American liberal historian, maybe the most famous historian of his generation, Arthur Schlesinger, who was at first a super hawk, like the whole Kennedy administration was, no alternative to victory in their invasion of South Vietnam, which is what it was. But by the late 60s, he was having second thoughts, and he wrote a book expressing them. He said, "We all pray that the hawks will be correct in hoping that the surge of the day, a big influx of troops, will be successful. And if they are, we will be praising the wisdom and statesmanship of the American government in winning the war." And he was aware of what it was. He said, "Leaving a land of wreck and ruin with its institutions destroyed may never recover. But we'll nevertheless be praising the wisdom and the statesmanship of the American government, and we pray that they're right, the hawks." But he said they probably aren't right. It's probably going to be too costly for us. No question about the cost to the Vietnamese. I mean, land of wreck and ruin. So therefore, maybe we ought to rethink it. Well, that's the criticism at the critical end of the spectrum, the dovish critical end. Then from there on over to the jingoist end of the spectrum, you have a kind of a debate. Could we have won with more force, or was it a lost cause anyway, and so on. It's rather striking that the population is out of this. So in 1969, the year that Lewis pointed to, 70% of the population thought that the war was fundamentally wrong and immoral, not a mistake. Try to find anything in the literature of educated sectors that says it was anything but a mistake, that it was fundamentally wrong and immoral. That's not unusual. Internally, the government was aware of this. One of the things that is not taught but should be read, because it's very illuminating, is the final part of the Pentagon Papers. Pentagon Papers are not declassified archives. They're stolen archives, so we know a better idea what they were thinking. The Pentagon Papers end in 1968, right after the Tet Offensive in January 1968, which convinced the business world that this is going to cost us too much. We better start winding it down. There was a request from the government to send another couple hundred thousand troops to Vietnam, but they were dubious about doing it and didn't do it finally because they were afraid that there would be an uprising in the United States, a popular uprising of unprecedented proportions, and they would need the troops for civil disorder control because of protests among underprivileged people, women, youth, and others who just weren't going to take anymore. They didn't admit that they were listening, but they were, and they always do. They needed the troops for control, and they sort of slowly started backing off. Another 6 years of war, you know, devastated Laos and Cambodia and much of Vietnam, but at least they started winding down. Well, that was 1969. Notice that you can take the rhetoric about the Vietnam War and translate it almost verbatim into discussion of the Iraq War. There is no principled critique within the mainstream. By principled critique, I mean the kind of critique that we would carry out reflexively and do when somebody else commits aggression. Say when the Russians invade Czechoslovakia or Afghanistan or Chechnya, we don't ask, is it too costly? If David Petraeus could achieve anything in Iraq like what Putin achieved in Chechnya, he'd probably be crowned king or something like that. But nevertheless, we condemn it, rightly. Doesn't matter whether it worked or not, or whether it was costly to them or not. Or when Saddam Hussein invaded Kuwait, killing probably a fraction of the number of people that Bush killed a couple of months earlier when he invaded Panama. But we nevertheless denounce it as aggression. You know, no, that's a principled objection. But when we carry out aggression, it's inconceivable. Yeah. And that goes back to the principles that I mentioned. We own the world, and everything we do is, by definition, good in intention. So the worst that it can be is what Barack Obama calls a strategic blunder. or what Hillary Clinton calls getting into a civil war, which we can't win. In fact, Iraqis overwhelmingly blame the civil war on us, but that's irrelevant too. That's the level of critique, and it follows from the principles that I mentioned. And it governs news coverage too, in fact, pretty openly. Here's John Burns, most respected correspondent in Iraq. He says that the United States is the prominent economic, political, and military power in the world and has been the greatest force for stability in the world, certainly since World War II. It would be a dark day if the outcome in Iraq were to destroy the credibility of American power, to destroy America's willingness to use its power in the world to achieve good, to fight back against totalitarianism, authoritarianism, gross human rights abuses. Okay, in other words, that's the framework of reporting. Reporting must be cheering for the home team. Nothing else is conceivable because of the depth of these principles which are instilled into people in the educational system and propaganda. You can't see the world in any other terms. So it's neutral, objective reporting to say we're cheering for the home team. And it's quite open. That's interesting that he said it so clearly, but he says that's particularly true, he says, in the Middle East. Notice it makes not the slightest difference what the people of the world or the Middle East think. That's not relevant. Or for that matter, what the people in the United States think. So the Vietnam War was benign efforts to do good, which were too costly to us, even when 70% of the population said that's fundamentally wrong and immoral, not a mistake. Population here is as irrelevant as the population in the rest of the world, unless you're frightened of them and you have to keep your troops here for civil disorder control. What do people think? Well, what people think we know from international polls that are regularly taken. They think that the United States is the most frightening, dangerous country in the world, not John Burns' line. And there's overwhelming opposition to U.S. force almost everywhere. It's also true of the Middle East, and there's nothing new about it. Our current George Bush, after 9/11, asked, why do they hate us, and went on, they hate our freedoms, and so on. You remember that. What the press should have reported is that he was just repeating a question that President Eisenhower asked in 1958. Eisenhower asked his staff, why is there a campaign of hatred against us among the people of the Middle East? And the National Security Council, the highest planning agency, had provided an answer. He said the people in the Middle East, their perception is that the United States supports brutal tyrannies, blocks democracy and development, and does so because we want control of their oil. And then they went on to say, yeah, perception's more or less correct, and that's the way it ought to be. So therefore, there's a campaign of hatred against us. And so it continues. After 9/11, the Wall Street Journal, to its credit, conducted some polls in the Middle East. They didn't care about the general population, what's demeaningly called the Arab street. They polled what they called moneyed Muslims, bankers, managers of multinational corporations, kind of guys we like. And they found pretty much the same thing as 1958. It's not, they don't have any objection to neoliberalism or any of this stuff. In fact, they love it. But they condemn the United States for supporting harsh, tyrannical regimes, which it does, and opposing democracy and development, which it does, because we want to control their energy resources. By 2001, they had other objections, namely Israel's U.S.-backed vicious repression and dispossession of Palestinians, which is ongoing, and also the sanctions against Iraq. The sanctions against Iraq didn't get much play here because we don't pay attention to our crimes. That's crucial. That's part of the principle that everything we do is good. But they do pay attention. In fact, we know a lot about them, or we can if we want to. We do not want to publicize our genocidal actions. But people in the Middle East noticed and didn't like it, and that increased the campaign of hatred among the moneyed Muslims, our friends there. Don't have to think about the others. But it doesn't matter what they think. The same is true of the invasion of Iraq. The Iraqis regarded as worse than the Mongol invasions. You know, the great success story of Petraeus is to establish warlord armies, which will probably tear the country up in the future. You know, there's been massive ethnic cleansing. And that's been accelerated by the Petraeus strategy of building essentially walled communities. Well, what does the public think about all these things? Well, we know about Iraq. The public wants to get out, but they're irrelevant. What about Iran? The next major crisis looming, which will make Iraq look like a tea party if they go through with it. There are opinions about this. There's the opinion of American elites, which you can read, say, in the New York Times or Washington Post or liberal journals and so on. They'll tell you that Iran is defying the world by enriching uranium. Well, exactly who is the world? Okay, well, we can find out. There is an organization called G77, 130 countries, includes the vast majority of the people of the world. They vigorously support Iran's right to all the rights guaranteed by the Non-Proliferation Treaty, including enriching uranium for nuclear power. So they're not part of the world, okay? Now, what about the American population? An overwhelming majority of the American population agrees with G77, namely that Iran should have the right to produce nuclear energy, but not nuclear weapons. So the American population is not part of the world. So non-aligned countries are not part of the world. You know, American population is not part of the world. Obviously, Iranians are not part of the world. So who's left? Well, the world consists of people who follow Washington's orders. You can't say it includes the United States, because the overwhelming majority of Americans are not part of the world. They oppose this, just as on many other issues. And that goes on without comment. You know, correctly, if we're cheerleaders for the home team, and that's the framework for discussion. Is there a solution to the crisis with Iran, which is extremely serious? If the U.S. goes through with its plans, like I said, it might make Iraq look like a tea party. Well, there are solutions, potential solutions. One of them is what I just said, that Iran should have the rights of any signer of the Non-Proliferation Treaty. Israel, Pakistan, and India also ought to have those rights if they sign the treaty. Since they haven't done it, they don't have those rights. But, of course, they're doing it because we say it's okay. But that's the opinion of the large majority of Americans. And this same large majority, this runs around 75%, says that a nuclear weapons-free zone should be established in the region, including Iran, Israel, American forces deployed there, and so on. Well, that would end the crisis. Is that possible? Well, it's supported by the large majority of Americans, but as I mentioned, they're not part of the world. It's Iran's official policy, but they're not part of the world. The U.S. and Britain are formally committed to it, in fact, more so than any other powers, for a very simple reason, which we would read about if we had a free press. When the United States and Britain went to war with Iraq and tried to find a thin legal cover for it, they appealed to UN Security Council Resolution 687, 1991, which ordered Iraq to get rid of its weapons of mass destruction. And as you remember, Britain and the United States claimed they hadn't lived up to it. Well, you know, you're all literate. You can read Resolution 687. It commits the United States and Britain to work to establish a nuclear-free weapons zone in the Middle East. Okay, so if you can appeal to it as a justification for aggression, you're compelled to follow its provisions. But to point that out would be really to break the rules. And you can, again, do a Google search and see if you can find anyone even near the mainstream who's ever bothered to point this out. Another way to move towards a solution would be to end the threats against Iran. The threats, if anyone cares, are a violation of the UN Charter. But for outlaw states, that's irrelevant. Again, the large majority of the American population thinks we should end the threats and move to normal diplomatic relations with Iran. Well, if these steps were taken, the crisis would essentially be over. So we can ask, who's defying the world if the world includes its people, you know, including the American people? And the answer is very simple and straightforward. Those who are defying the world are the ones in power in Washington and in London, and in the editorial offices and the university faculties and so on. They're defying the world, but not Iran, not on these issues. And in fact, it's a serious matter because it could lead to total disaster. And the same is true on other issues. So the other major live issue in the Middle East is Israel-Palestine. well, what does the world think about this? There is an international consensus supported by about two-thirds of the American population, supported by former non-aligned countries, supported by the Arab world, formally at least, supported by Europe, obviously Latin America. In fact, everyone. Iran supports it. Hamas supports it. It's for a two-state settlement on the international borders, with meaning pre-June 67 borders, with minor modifications. Who opposes that? Well, for the last 30 years, the United States has opposed it, and it continues to oppose it. And Israel, of course, opposes it, though it, if the U.S. would support it, Israel would necessarily go along. So the problem is right in Washington. This begins in 1976, when the U.S. vetoed the first Security Council resolution calling for a settlement in these terms. It was introduced by the Arab states, backed by the PLO. Actually, it even goes back earlier to 1971, when President Sadat of Egypt offered Israel a full peace treaty in return for withdrawal from occupied territories. What he cared about was withdrawal from the Sinai, where Israel was kicking out thousands of peasants and settling. Israel, he didn't say anything about the Palestinians. They were not an issue at the time. Israel recognized it as a genuine peace offer and decided to reject it. They made a fateful decision preferring expansion to security. Peace treaty with Israel would have ended security problems. Egypt would have ended security problems. The important question is what would happen in the United States, the godfather. There was a battle, a bureaucratic internal battle in the United States. Kissinger won. And the U.S. followed his policy, which he called stalemate, meaning no negotiations, just force. Okay, that set the stage for the 1973 war and on to a whole list of horrors since. And up till today, the United States and Israel have been leading the rejectionist camp. By now, they are the rejectionist camp, not the U.S. population, but the government. So who's defying the world on this issue? Is there a possible settlement? Sure there is, but it resides here. In fact, on issue after issue, the major problems happen to be right here, which is a very optimistic conclusion, because it means that we can do something about it. It's here that we can have an influence, not elsewhere. I'll stop.
1: That was Noam Chomsky on the origins of U.S. imperialism. This classic from the AR archives was recorded at Boston University in 2008. Noam Chomsky, the legendary MIT professor, has been a leading voice for peace and social justice for many decades. 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And we have an extensive Noam Chomsky archive. 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Joe Ritchie is our general manager and editor. I'm David Barsamyan. Thank you for listening. We go out with Sonny Rollins, the tenor saxophonist great, performing What Is There to Say?

0: This is Jeremy Scott of Red Dirt Music Radio, and you're listening to KPSQLP Fayetteville.
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2: Julian Taylor's Jukebox is plugged in, turned on, and rare to go.
3: Oh, yeah. Oh, yeah. Everything gonna be all right this morning. Oh, yeah.

From 1977 and the album Hard Again, that is the incomparable Muddy Waters with Manish Boy, a tune that's been covered by so many people, the Stones, even Led Zeppelin's covered it, and it's an amazing tune. Lovely that you've joined us here on The Jukebox. I'm your host, Julian Taylor. Brand new music coming up on the show from my sister from another mister, Kinney Starr. The song is called Destroyer, and it is a powerful song. I remember her playing it at Hillside Music Festival in Guelph just a few years ago, and now the record is done. Very honored to also be on the record. So, nyawe, thank you, Kinney. Jim James is up on the show as well. Very honored to call him a friend as well, and we've paired up on a song called Don't Let Him. So if you haven't checked that out, you should. We also have Velvet Trip from 2019. They're from Sydney, Australia, and they're a psychedelic musical project spearheaded by Zeppelin Hamilton and Clayton Allen, born and imagined in the indigenous Gadigal countryside of Sydney, Australia. And it's a good one. It's called Hurricane. And now for another legend of the blues scene, one that I admire so much, who's taught me so much. I've never met him before, and I'll have to wait till the afterlife, but he's taught me so much from just listening to records of his and interviews and watching him live on videos on YouTube and stuff like that. From the album, It Serves You Right to Suffer, 1962. This is John Lee Hooker with Shake It Baby on the Jukebox.

0: The Jukebox is broadcast on stolen and unsurrendered land in the traditional territory of many First Nations across Turtle Island. We must realize the significance of recognizing and paying respect to the first people who resided in the territory that we are currently sitting on.
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0: Julian Taylor here, and you are listening to The Jukebox. Isn't that a pretty cool house track? It mixes a little bit of a UK influence and a New York City influence, and that is Acel and Paul Richards taking the cover of Praise Cats. It's a classic house song and turning it into Shined On Me. Every week we feature a brand new artist on the show, and this week is Nikki Kennedy.
1: This is Nikki Kennedy, and I would like to request that you play I Don't Think About You on The Jukebox. This is my latest release ahead of my upcoming album, and it dives into the messy human parts of healing and finding your way back to yourself. And it's complemented by a beautiful lap steel guitar, so I hope you enjoy it.

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And this is the Star of Musicon with me, your host, Prizza, PRZA. And this is the start of set number 24 called Saturday at 7 p.m. with the sun going down. Because it is basically a timestamp of when I created this whole hour set list. It's music that I've grown up listening to, music that I have recently found, and things I just want to play on air. So, from one thing or another, this is a conglomeration of that. So, other than that, we kick things off immediately with Orishas on Represent, a song that my dad had shown me way back when, about 10 years ago, and I've been obsessed with it, but never found a really good place to use it. So, with this little mini-mix of Orishas, Maria Froes on Vatimbora, and at the end, Guajira, I Love You Too Much. But without further ado, thank you for listening to Musicon.

And echo in the background there is Wahira, I Love You Too Much, by Yerba Buena. Before then, Machimbora by Maria Froes and Trinix. At the top was Orishas on Represent. And immediately moving on to the next part, then this next section that I mixed is more salsa. Just pure salsa, because you got Frank Ruiz, Tu Con El, then a little intermission, then Bad Bunny on Baile Inolvidable. And at the end, you had Voy a Hacer el Amor en Tus Sueños by Carlitos Rey. But without any further ado, this is Tu Con El.

And playing this out is Carlitos Rey. Before then, Bad Bunny. Before then, Son Havana. And at the top was Frankie Ruiz, Tu Con El. And bringing us almost to the end of 6:30, 6:28 mark. 6:28 es sección de salsa. Entonces, you know, un poquito de sazón. Porque los aceros son saludables. And we switch it over to a little more, you know, mellowed out. Something that we went with as beginning with Orishas on Manu Chao with Me Gustas Tu. But before then, just gotta let you know that support for KPSQ comes from Adventure Subaru, featuring fuel-friendly, symmetrical, all-wheel drive vehicles and service in the Nelms tradition. 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Because, you know, we gotta shout out to people who fund us, who make this thing happen. All right? Why not? And switching it over back to the music is Manu Chao on Me Gustas Tu, followed by Domelipa and Ozuna on Ese Vato. And at the end of this little mini mix section, again, is De Oro on Dicey, with Dicey and Adrian Delgado on Perdóname. I guess what I would say, like, a perfect mix of electronic and Latin music, because it was one of the first I ever heard that it did it like that. But I'll let y'all find out on your own, because this is Manu Chao on Me Gustas Tu. Thank you for listening to KPSQ LP Fayetteville.

And playing us out in the back is De Oro on With Dicey and Adrian Delgado on Perdóname. Before then, Domelipa and Osuna on Ese Vato. And at the top was Manu Chao and on Me Gustas Tú. De Oro, going back to it, is one of the first artists, or the first artist I heard as a kid, maybe like in 7th grade, that I saw. It was a Hispanic dude that crossed over from electronic to Latin to Hispanic music. And I was like, just blew my mind, because I was like, it was two separate things, but I was like, these things can work together, as per the last song. That's what introduced me to that. I can do a whole show about De Oro, but, I mean, enough with that, but like, just know what I'm saying. And because this next section is the last mix section of the show, so it goes DJ Snake on Monte Carlo, then Mestiza and Taylor on Enamora, which will sound exactly like this other very Indian song, but it is not that. It's just like sampled, like a reinterpolation of it. Then you have Merzi and DJ Ronnie on Valhalla, which also sounds like, I'm telling you, sounds like Cataluna and Innocent Man on Wine Up, but it isn't, because that beat was sampled to death in the 2000s, but doesn't deter from the fact it's still such a good beat. And at the end of the show, we have Odessa on I Play You Listen, the live version, because there's something special about that live version where they add extra drums on it, and I'm thankful for that off their 2 albums ago, because the last one was The Last Goodbye, and the one before that is A Moment Apart. So I think it's called In Dreams or something like that. Don't quote me on that, because it is just an album that I fell in love with, and Odessa, a group I've seen twice, so live, and just live music is always better. So, also, just a quick PSA. With dangerous heat settling into Northwest Arkansas, the city of Fayetteville is reminding people to take precautions. The city's warm weather response provides cooling shelters and other resources when temperatures or the heat index reaches 100 degrees or higher. Officials also urge people to stay hydrated, check on vulnerable neighbors, and never leave children or pets in parked vehicles. Animal Services is also reminding pet owners to protect animals from extreme heat and hot pavement. More information is available at the City of Fayetteville's website. Because, you know, we like to take care of people here around here at Fayetteville. But, you know, this is KPSQ LP Fayetteville. So, it affects us. It affects y'all. We want all listeners to keep going. And why not? So, thank you for listening to KPSQ LP Fayetteville. And this is Musicon, your hub for electronic and Latin music. And the next part I'm playing is exactly that. A mix of electronic and Latin. And a little Arabic, if I do say so myself. But why not? You gotta experience new music, man. You gotta figure things out. You gotta see some new horizons, man. Come on. Just can't be circling around the same songs from 10 years ago, 15 years ago. You gotta find something new. So this is DJ Snake on Monte Carlo. Thank you for listening.